0: particular pair of glasses. So if you're a content creator, you could get first person footage very easily. There are a pair of like Oakleys, which are really wild looking. They look like Oakleys, the kind of the jabroni glasses that you see. And they're great for, you know, if you're a cyclist and you want to get footage of your run, like, or your bike ride, that's primarily what a lot of people use that for. I don't really take footage in public because it's a little bit awkward. I don't like doing that. But in my own house, do I act as a film paparazzi for my cats? Absolutely, I do. Some people say that that's what they do with their children and on vacations. And then in particular, you know, I've done interviews with a lot of low vision and blind people who say that this technology has really changed their lives because there is a Be My Eyes integration. And what that is it connects what the blind person or the low vision person is seeing with a sighted volunteer through a phone call.
1: Hey, Meta, call Be My Eyes.
0: So you have POV footage that they can see, or they can use this feature called Live AI, where the AI will describe like a menu for them. And so then they can independently read a menu, which may not have Braille.
1: I have some mail here, and I'm wondering if you could just help me sort through junk mail and real mail.
2: Sure, I can help you with that.
3: Hi, I'm calling because I need help. I need some items in my pantry.
4: Okay, no problem.
0: Certain versions of the display glasses can put live captions over people when they're talking. So for people who are hard of hearing, they may be able to have a better sense of what people are saying with them. You can also get live translations with these devices. They are very finicky in certain respects, but you know, those are just some examples of how people are using the technology currently.
5: I'm glad you brought up AI, because I think when we talk about tech on this show, most frequently lately, we are talking about AI. We're talking about software, but here we are once again talking about hardware, which almost feels like passé at this point because so much of our nation's focus has turned to artificial intelligence. But you're saying that all these big companies that are developing AI are betting big on these glasses. Is there a boatload of money to be made on smart glasses?
0: You know, I think the very cynical take of it is that, yes, they're going to put a bunch of cameras on everyone's faces, just like how they put a bunch of cameras on everyone's smartphones. And they're going to get a bunch of data that way that they'll then use in their ad businesses. I think that's totally valid to be suspicious of the companies for wanting to do that.
5: So you're just going to see ads like half an inch away from your eyeball all the time?
0: I think that's the dystopia that the people dream are worried about, or the dream in terms of ad dollars from big tech. Let's just put it this way. They're looking for a killer use case for these glasses. Just how like fitness and health tracking alerts were kind of a killer use case for smartwatches, because in the beginning of smartwatches, everyone was like, well, why do I need that? I have my phone. The Meta executive team, like we're talking Andrew Bosworth, who is their CTO, and Mark Zuckerberg even, they have been like very vocal about how they view AI to be the killer use case for these glasses.
6: Now, glasses are the ideal form factor for personal superintelligence because they let you stay present in the moment while getting access to all of these AI capabilities that make you smarter, help you communicate better, improve your memory, improve your senses, and more.
0: Because you can take the assistant with you in the ear, and it can see what you see. They call this multimodal AI, meaning the glasses camera can look at the world around you, and then you can interact with an AI about what you're actually seeing in real time. And the examples they give are like, oh, let's say you go to a museum and you want to learn a little bit more about the painting in front of you.
7: Hey, Meta, what is this artwork?
8: Comedian by Mauricio Catalan, worth $6.2 million.
7: What?
9: These Meta glasses, the only thing I say, hey, Meta, explain the history of the fossils in front of me, and the Meta glasses will explain to you the history.
0: You could theoretically ask the AI, oh, what's next on my calendar, and see a little calendar notification pop up in your eye. And so the idea is you don't have to take out your phone. You can just ask the AI and have it show up in your glasses. And, you know, it's a nice thought.
6: So I think our call will be coming in any moment now.
10: Boss WhatsApp video call.
6: There we go. Uh-oh.

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1: 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Billions of dollars, thousands of jobs, why Texas has become ground zero for the future of global auto manufacturing on the next Texas Standard.
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0: My name is Callie Hayes. I'm a senior tech reporter at the BBC covering mostly big tech and big AI in North America.
1: Okay, Callie, we were just talking to Victoria over from The Verge, and we were talking about smart glasses in a sort of expository fashion, but she did at one point mention that there's a lot of nasty stuff one could do with this technology, and we wanted to save the question of what is said nasty stuff for you. So, what are we talking about?
0: Yeah, there are various things that would fall in the nasty category. Just unconsensual recording, men approaching women and sort of taunting them, trying to get pickup lines on them and seeing their reactions.
2: Hey, can I ask you something?
3: What?
2: Just, I need your number.
4: I have a question. I thought you were, like, you look like a model. What's your name?
3: I have the cameras on the glasses,
4: no,
3: Riley.
4: Riley, let me get your Instagram before she takes you away.
0: But also, you know, videos that have to do with nudity, sex, bathroom stuff. It kind of runs the gamut of ew. But the way it's kind of growing in popularity, I think could be a cause of bigger concern for people. We're talking about 10 million of Meta's glasses alone sold. So it's sort of at this tipping point of becoming much more popular, being seen much more often in society. And what these glasses effectively are is, you know, a camera on your face. It's much less obtrusive, much less obvious to people that they're being recorded when somebody just has glasses on.
1: And I think Victoria mentioned that these Ray-Ban, Wayfair, Meta smart glasses have like an LED light that tells you you're being recorded. Does that not protect women or anyone else who may not want to be recorded?
0: You know, in a perfect world, yes. It's just the onus is on the person being recorded to know that a little light up in the corner of a pair of otherwise normal-looking frames mean that you are being recorded right now. But then there's also, I mean, if you were to like Google, you know, Meta plus LED light right now, a lot of the results that you would see would be how to disable the light, and the camera still works.
5: Here is a step-by-step tutorial on how to remove the LED from your Meta glasses.
6: We're going to basically drill into that LED. I have a perfectly good drill, brand new. I bought $3 drill bits.
0: So it's just, again, the onus is completely on the person ostensibly being recorded to know and stop it.
1: Are there other reasons to be creeped out by smart glasses than maybe being unwittingly recorded?
0: There are. Meta specifically, they're working on putting what's essentially facial recognition technology inside their glasses. So
1: perfect.
0: It wouldn't just be about being recorded. It would be about being identified also. It's not like a huge leap to think about who maybe would be interested in technology like that, who would be interested in buying glasses with technology that could very quickly and easily identify people on the street. That is not here yet. That has been, you know, reported by Wired and the New York Times and others is being tested by Meta.
7: If they work, the glasses would have the same technology used by the government and the police to record everything and identify everyone sees.
8: Groups like the ACLU say the technology would empower stalkers, sexual predators, and scammers, allowing them to identify people without consent.
0: So you would have your glasses on, you would clock someone, you would ask Meta AI, hey Meta, who is this person? And they would pull up their various profiles. When you have technology like that that's that functional, with tying somebody you're seeing in real life to whatever photos they have online, that kind of technology can be used in a lot of different ways.
1: Who's out here advocating for our privacy at the moment?
0: There are a few laws that have been passed.
9: Illinois could soon ban drivers from using those AI smart glasses behind the wheel.
10: Today, a ban on smart glasses inside Philadelphia courthouses goes into effect. The new rule also excludes smart glasses with prescriptions.
0: But other laws, you know, like GDPR, for instance, in the EU, it's pretty strong about this because it requires explicit consent already to be recorded like this. Like in South Korea, too, for instance, they have a loud shutter law for photos for like your phone. So it makes a noise when you're taking photos that, like, is audible. People really don't like it for the most part, but it works. People know. And they did that because
11: it
0: they
11: stops
0: had some
11: creeps.
0: Exactly. They did it. They enacted it like 20 years ago because they were having such a huge problem with upskirting. people were just taking their phones on the escalator and like da-da-da-da-da-da-da-da, and nobody knew. So they ended up doing the loud shutter law. But South Korea, for instance, has much better, broader privacy laws than the U.S. does. China just put out a voluntary moratorium on some kinds of technological capabilities, but it is entirely voluntary.
1: Why is it the United States doesn't care to offer the same protections to its people than, say, I don't know, Europe, South Korea, maybe in this case even China? Is it just because we're so bullish on tech that we, you know, don't want to put up any guardrails, especially and even if it means that some creeper could be creeping on your mom, on your wife, on your child?
0: I think there is definitely a big contingent of people in positions of power right now that would argue that every concern that you just laid out is just kind of cost of doing business.
1: Ugh.
0: Like, sorry, your face got put on Instagram as kind of like a pickup line tutorial and you don't like it. Like, whoops. Because it's just like this perfect virtuous cycle for these social media companies in particular that have for a very long time wanted something like an OS, like an amazing form factor for them that you buy, you wear, you record, you post, and then it just keeps pumping. So they have no interest in supporting, I don't think, new laws. But it's not just them either. I mean, a lot of politicians just, I would say the U.S. has some of the weakest privacy laws in the world.
1: And in the meantime, I mean, for all the people listening to this who are already creeped out by the fact that the person next to them on the bus, at the doctor's office, at the grocery store, at the waxing place.
0: At work, employers are starting to have to deal with this. They're starting to have to enact their own laws in the workplace that say you can't wear these in meetings, you cannot wear these into the bathroom, et cetera, et cetera.
1: Okay. There you go. Thanks, employers. But what do the rest of us do? How do we ensure that our privacy isn't being violated by smart glass technology?
0: I think you kind of can't, which is one of the most disconcerting parts about it. Your autonomy is taken away because somebody staring at you is wearing a recording device.
1: Let's not despair. You could always wear like a Richard Nixon mask and a snowsuit, I guess.
0: You could. Or like I've thought about just like jokingly wearing a sandwich board out that says I do not consent to being recorded.
1: Is that what it's going to take?
0: No, exactly. It's like I have to look like a complete moron. But, you know, there have been instances, too. Like last year, that woman who remains unidentified, God bless her, she was on the subway and she broke that guy's Meta AI glasses. And then he posted about it.
11: She just broke my Meta glasses. You're going to be famous on the internet.
12: She's perfect. I hope she called him a dork for wearing them before she broke them.
13: How do you send flowers to a stranger for a good deed?
0: I would also just recommend just being aware of what these glasses look like, what constitutes them telling you that they are on and recording. And if you notice somebody talking to you with a pair of these glasses, I would have absolutely no qualms in just asking them to be taken off.
1: Before you snap them off and break them.
0: Yeah, I wouldn't feel awkward about that at all. I think sometimes people feel like maybe it's confrontational or maybe you're crossing a line. It's like the line has already been crossed by somebody wearing a camera on their face. So I think it's totally fine that you push back.

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Avichai Artsy produced the show today. Jolie Myers edited. Gabriel Donatov checked the facts. David Tatasciore and Patrick Boyd mixed the show. And we are heading to church tomorrow.

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1: This week on Texas Matters, 1 year after the tragic flash flood on the Upper Guadalupe River that took over 117 lives, why were local officials caught off guard when the rains came and the flooding hit? The region is called Flash Flood Alley, and there's a long history of tragic flooding on the river. What happened? We're going to hear episode 2 of the Texas Newsroom podcast after the flood on Texas Matters, Friday at 12:30 on Texas Public Radio.
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1: I'm David Martin Davies, and coming up on The Source, a bass drum with a pedal, a snare, a couple of tom-toms, cymbals, and a hi-hat. That's your basic drum kit. But it's more than a heap of stuff that someone will use to bang on. It's a musical instrument with a compelling history that's in lockstep with the development of modern music. The versatile drum kit allows a drummer to perform intricate rhythms and melodies, drive the beat, and insert fills to captivate the listener. From Baby Dodds to Chick Webb to Ringo Starr, it's a platform for artistic expression that's fundamental to our humanity and as complex as our consciousness. The social history of the drum kit and the drummer, that's what's coming up on The Source. But first, this news.
3: Live from NPR News in Washington, I'm Ryland Barton. Democrat Graham Plattner is suspending his campaign for Senate in Maine after a former girlfriend accused him of rape. Maine's Democratic Party says it will hold a convention to select a new nominee. As NPR's Barbara Sprunt reports, Plattner denies the allegation.
4: Within hours of a report from Plattner's former girlfriend alleging rape, the Maine Democratic Party and top congressional Democrats called on Plattner to withdraw from the race. The progressive campaign had long been marked by scandal, from a tattoo of a Nazi emblem to reports of him exchanging sexually explicit messages with multiple women near the beginning of his marriage. After the latest allegation, the campaign arm for Senate Democrats vowed to not invest in the race if Plattner remained on the ballot. The party will now begin a process to select a new nominee, and the clock is ticking. They have until July 27th. Barbara Sprunt, NPR News, Washington.
3: The U.S. military says it's carrying out another round of strikes on Iran after Iran attacked ships in the Strait of Hormuz earlier this week and retaliated for U.S. strikes last night. Earlier today, President Trump said Iranian attacks signaled the end of the ceasefire, as NPR's Franco Ordonez explains.
5: Trump not only warned that the U.S. would likely hit Iran again, but he also threatened to bring back a naval blockade. I mean, he is clearly frustrated after last night's series of strikes, and he really went off on Iranian leaders, calling them cuckoo and a bunch of liars.
6: I don't want to deal with them anymore. They're scum. You know what scum is? They're scum. They're sick people. They're led by sick people. And they're vicious, violent people.
5: Now, the big question is whether calling off the ceasefire is actually a change in policy or simply a negotiating tactic. But Trump did say during the press conference that this would not lead to full-scale fighting again and that anything that happened would be over quickly.
3: NPR's Franco Ordonez reporting. Health workers responding to an outbreak of Ebola in the Eastern Democratic Republic of Congo say they have not been paid by the government. As NPR's Duri Buscarin reports, they're protesting delayed wages, unfair treatment, and a lack of protective gear.
7: The Bundibugyo strain of Ebola has sickened more than 1,700 people in this outbreak and killed almost 600. Frontline health workers in Ituri province told the Associated Press they have not been paid their wages and bonuses from Congo's government since the outbreak was declared on May 15th. They said they're on strike to protest their working conditions. Local media reported that several healthcare workers protested on Monday, burning tires outside a hospital in Bunia, capital of the hardest hit province in this outbreak. The strike comes as enrollment for clinical trials have begun in Congo for two treatments that may help treat the Bundibugyo strain. Duri Buscarin, NPR News, Washington.
3: This is NPR News from Washington. Former Wisconsin judge Hannah Dugan has been spared from prison for ushering a Mexican defendant out of her courtroom to evade ICE agents. A federal judge fined her $5,000 and cited her otherwise law-abiding life in issuing the sentence. Dugan resigned her Milwaukee County Circuit judgeship after the obstruction conviction amid threats of impeachment from Republican legislators. She faced up to 5 years in prison, but the judge said what she did was a momentary deviation from a life of public service. In Ecuador, a humanoid robot took part in a mission to climb the country's tallest peak. Catherine Osborne reports it was a step toward robot-conducted research in harsh mountain conditions.
8: The robot named Pimba Jose operated at an altitude of around 20,000 feet atop Chimborazo, Ecuador's tallest mountain. It walked and used sensors to collect data on the terrain. Researchers are testing the use of robots to monitor mountain glaciers, deforestation, and wildlife. This robot was not sophisticated enough to make the climb on its own. Humans carried it through steeper parts. But they said the expedition will help refine robot climbers that they hope will one day scale Mount Everest. For NPR News, I'm Catherine Osborne in Rio de Janeiro.
3: On this day in 1776, Colonel John Nixon gave the first public reading of the Declaration of Independence outside the State House in Philadelphia, now called Independence Hall. The Continental Congress waited 4 days to read it publicly because they had to wait for the document to be printed and distributed. I'm Ryland Barton. 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
1: 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I'm David Martin Davies. 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

0: long before Bonham was able to sit behind that drum kit and take it to the next level, that set of skins had a long musical history. Today, it is recognized as a musical instrument in of itself that drives multiple music genres, but it took a long time to get there. Matt Brennan writes about that in his book, Kick It, A Social History of the Drum Kit.
1: Moment when the drum kit first begins to coalesce is when someone takes a bass drum, which, you know, the previous context for that would have been in a military marching band, and you'll still find them there today. And they decide to take that bass drum, which would ordinarily be strapped to someone's chest, and put it on the floor. And then instead of playing that with their hands, fashioning some sort of technology, a bass drum pedal, to be able to play that with their foot. And then that frees up their hands to play all kinds of other things. So you'd quickly add a couple of other percussion items that you'd see in a marching band context, a snare drum, or sometimes called the side drum, actually. And if you've ever seen jazz drummers play with a snare drum at a kind of tilted angle, that's because that's a legacy of it being actually, you know, strapped across someone's front while they're marching to provide a little movement for the leg. So bass drum, snare drum, and then, of course, cymbals. Those are sort of the core components.
0: In addition to the bass drum and the snare drum, a cymbal, a couple of tom-toms?
1: Yeah. In a modern-day drum kit, you'd have a, you know, maybe a rack tom, maybe a floor tom. And I suppose the way those cymbals would be spread out would be with, you know, a sort of large ride cymbal on the right-hand side, a crash cymbal, and a pair of hi-hats, which you would play, you know, with a pair of sticks in your hands, but also allow you to open and close those two cymbals together with your foot.
0: So this item, the drum kit, was constructed as a way that a musician could perform intricate beats and create sounds, interesting sounds, in a way that using multiple drums, multiple items simultaneously.
1: Yeah, that's exactly right. At the end of the 19th century, people were trying to recreate all kinds of musical landscapes and styles within the confines of a theater show. So the drummer would be located in an orchestra pit. And if, for instance, there was a military scene that was taking place on stage and they wanted to accompany that, rather than have three drummers try and conjure that atmosphere by playing one instrument each, it became an elegant solution to problems of space and also labor to have one drummer try and play all those things at once through ingenuity of new types of performance practice, but also these new devices and pieces of hardware that allowed them to assemble these disparate percussion instruments together. And then on top of that, you would also find drummers being responsible for sound effects quite often. So the early trap drummers' outfits or early drum kits were also littered with, you know, all kinds of literally bells and whistles and other types of effects that would accompany the action on stage. Or in the case of silent films, they would accompany, you know, the action that was happening in a moving picture on screen.
0: Here's an example of that, but this is not a drum kit. This is a musical instrument used in silent movie theaters called a photo player. A percussionist sat at this monstrosity, pulling chains called cowtails to produce the sounds of bells, guns, and other oddities.

And then actually that also translates to early ragtime and jazz music, where on these early drum kits you would have the drummer making all kinds of sounds with klaxons, motor horns, and other assorted noisemakers as part of this new dance music that was emerging in the United States at the time.

0: So you hear the phrase occasionally, people talking about playing the drums is sitting behind the traps.
1: Yeah, that's exactly right. And so the word traps, a lot of people have theorized that the etymology of that word would come from the word contraption, where you have, you know, this new instrument that's being assembled from, you know, odds and ends. But there's another theory, actually, for the origin of the word traps, and that comes from the Victorian term trappings. And I think that that's actually more likely. If you go to the account books of the John Philip Sousa Band, for instance, in the late 19th century, they have items listed there as trappings, which would often get shortened to traps, so the accessories that a person would carry or their personal effects. And the drummer had loads of traps. So, yeah, this idea of playing behind a trap set or a trap kit that we still use today, you know, comes from one of those two sources.

0: So along with the evolution of the drum kit comes the evolution of the drummer, who originally was a person who was seen as really as a non-musician, as someone who just basically played gizmos when they were pointed at. And now we see the drummer as this instrumental person in the band.
1: Yeah, that's absolutely right. And not just any instrumental person, but actually a really core member of that band. And that really occurs with sort of late ragtime and early jazz music and the arrival of a new kind of dance band. You know, people, when we think of bands nowadays, it would be hard to imagine they're not being a drummer because they're really providing the pulse and the beat. But that wasn't always the case. This is really an early 20th century development where suddenly having a bass drum playing kind of four on the floor, keeping a pulse for dancers, becomes a convention that is extremely popular and then deemed quite essential. And so with the kind of new function of the drummer in that role of a dance band, you also have the birth of the rhythm section. So the drummer and the bass player or someone playing a kind of underlying pulse for dancers.
0: Let's go to break with that.
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3: I'm Marianne Navarro, and here's what's featured right now on TPR.org. Advocates warn a new Judson ISD hair policy could discriminate against black students. A ICE agent fatally shoots a Mexican national in Houston on Tuesday. And Democratic gubernatorial candidate Gina Hinojosa proposes sending every Texas household $1,500. Check out those headlines and more on TPR.org. That's also where you can find many of our stories translated in Spanish.

This is The Source on Texas Public Radio. I'm David Martin Davies. We're exploring the history of the drum kit with Matt Brennan. He's the author of Kick It. This is drummer Baby Dodds playing with his brother Johnny on clarinet and Louis Armstrong. The tune is New Orleans Stomp.

0: Baby Dodds would have been playing a drum kit with a large bass drum that would have been originally designed for marching bands. And that's maybe a distinction to be made between a modern day drum kit where those bass drums have now shrunken in size considerably. Back in the day, they would have literally taken, you know, a big 26-inch marching band drum and placed it on the floor. But he would also been playing, snare drum, of course, and then a couple of cymbals, one probably of Turkish origin, and then another Chinese cymbal. Chinese cymbals were extremely popular in jazz music, and they have a different shape, a sort of inverted flange on the outer end of them, and they give a kind of slightly noisier, trashier sound, but very widespread on these early drum kits. And he would have also probably been using what was called a Chinese tam-tam, which was a traditional drum, usually with like beautiful decorative painting on it that was affixed to the side of the bass drum. And this would have been used in Chinese opera originally, but also something that jazz drummers borrowed as a kind of special effect. And that eventually evolved into the modern tom-toms that we see on drum kits today. And then he probably would have had also, just a couple of other percussive accessories to add some color, around the rim of that bass drum that he would play, and also maybe wood blocks as well.
1: You're describing how the drum kit has this international conglomeration of looking around for different type of items, Turkish cymbals, the tam-tam, which becomes the tom-tom when it becomes tunable. It's really, when you look at the drum kit, you can see a global item.
0: Absolutely.
1: Traction.
0: Yeah, you would take these, this bass drum and snare drum from a European marching band context, Chinese cymbal and tam-tam from a traditional Chinese music context. You would take African-American performance practices that would be playing these instruments in ways in which they would never have been used in their original context. And then, potentially adding other musical flavors as well. So Spanish castanets were sold as part of a kind of professional outfit for early Ludwig kits.
1: But many of these items had to be invented. And it seems like one of the key inventions was the Ludwig bass pedal. And so that was a game changer. Why?
0: William F. Ludwig was a drummer himself. He played in the Chicago Symphony Orchestra. And he was not just a great drummer, but also an excellent designer and inventor. And he was faced with a problem in the early 1900s when ragtime was becoming a popular style. And he was, although he used a bass drum pedal that had been designed by someone else in the city, Chicago being a very key place for drum manufacturing in the United States as a whole, he found that those earlier bass drum pedal designs didn't allow him to play that bass drum at the quick tempos that were demanded for ragtime. He was able to translate his design to die-cast metal and mass-produce this, and it's still very similar to the bass drum pedal design that we would use in the 21st century.
1: Often drummers would look around for what's available to them to come up with the sounds that they needed. And it's interesting how fly swatters were incorporated into playing on the snare drum, and people still call wire brushes fly swatters.
0: Interestingly, I guess in the 1910s, there were worries about airborne diseases, and thought by some that that flies and mosquitoes could carry diseases that would infect humans. So people were coming up with lots of interesting designs for fly swatters. And as it turned out, these worked extremely well on snare drums when you were trying to approximate what was sometimes called sand dancing, where people would pour sand across dance floors and dancers would scrape their heels along and create also patterns in the dance floor. This was a popular dance at the time. And this was accompanied very well by these wire brushes, which were also much quieter than sticks as well. So to have a kind of alternative beater that you could use to strike drums that was not quite as loud as a drumstick was also very helpful in an age, as you say, before amplification, where drummers might be expected to support, a very small band and play very quietly. So yeah, it's a direct offshoot of these fly swatters, which were which were widespread in the 1910s that then became very popular for drummers.
1: Here is Papa Joe Jones on the Brushes performing Old Man River.

things change really significantly with the Big Band era. And maybe the first big shift here is increasing attention onto the drummer as a star performer. So you don't really see many drummers who are actually band leaders until Chick Webb in Harlem, who starts leading his own band in the second half of the 1920s.

is an incredibly influential drummer. He plays at all kinds of dance ballrooms, throughout Upper Manhattan in the 1920s and throughout the 1930s. And lots of other aspiring drummers go to watch him and to learn from him, including Buddy Rich, including Gene Krupa. So really, many drummers who in the long view of history become more famous than Chick Webb himself really cite him as the kind of key inspiration in terms of thinking of the drummer as a star performer, as a celebrity, as a band leader, as the lead artist in their own right. And Krupa is one of these people. So Krupa, who was born in Chicago, he ends up moving to New York, relocating there at the end of the 1920s, and learning by watching Chick Webb play and many other drummers in Manhattan, trying to figure out what it is with their technique, with their showmanship, that allows this thing that would become big band swing to be a significant stylistic change. In the first half of the 1930s, Krupa meets up with Benny Goodman, both of whom have been playing in Broadway orchestra pits, and Goodman is convinced to hire on Krupa for a new band that he's assembling for radio broadcasts. And so the Benny Goodman Band, they're often credited with taking a particular form of dance band music that was innovated and developed by African-American dance bands who didn't necessarily have the platform to popularize that type of music, and then taking that to radio and reaching a mass audience with that

Gene Krupa is quickly identified as the key featured musician within the Benny Goodman Band. He's the most popular member of the band. He is flamboyant, virtuosic, very showy, very flashy with his technique, and he's an instant hit. And it becomes very clear that drummers hold a very special place within big bands. And you can listen to Benny Goodman's famous Carnegie Hall concert of 1938 and really hear the audience reacting to Krupa in particular. And that actually ends up causing a rift between Goodman and Krupa, and they end up going their separate ways shortly after that concert. That's a kind of pivotal moment, I think, for not just drumming in terms of musical style, but also in terms of the status of the drummer as a performer.

The other thing to say about the swing era is that that's when the drum kit as an instrument really takes on its modern shape. So prior to the swing era, as we were talking about, you would have drum kits that would have this kind of hodgepodge of percussion accessories sort of strewn all about the bass drum, sometimes put on a small table or consolette on top of the bass drum. So lots of special effects, kind of legacy of the silent film era, or of this vaudevillian drummer playing different sound effects. But in the mid-1930s, that becomes very much streamlined. And that's the result of a design collaboration between Gene Krupa and a Chicago manufacturer called Slingerland. And he ends up stripping away all of those percussive accessories, modifying the tom-toms so that they become tunable in their own right, and really kind of creating a design that looks pretty much similar and unchanged to a drum kit that you would go into a music store and buy today.

0: from big bands, that continues to be a major presence in American pop culture, but there's also bebop developing as well. And we see a lot of innovation about how to use the expression of the drums in bebop.
1: One of the key innovations, I guess, in the development of bebop comes with the drum kit. And there's a particular drummer named Kenny Clark who's quite important in this. At the beginning of the 1940s, Kenny Clark and then shortly afterwards Max Roach are really pivotal in moving the time feel of the drum kit over to the ride cymbal and the hi-hat. And so keeping time with those two cymbals and then providing accents or counterpoints on bass drum, snare drum, and tom-toms, and really spreading out the drum kit in a more melodic way where they're able to kind of maybe think of each percussion instrument as a different note on a scale. And that really fundamentally changes the function of the drum kit in those bands because it removes that steady pulse. It removes that four on the floor of the bass drum, that steady dance beat, and jazz music moves in a totally different direction. At the same time, you do have dance bands that that continue to play. So groups like Louis Jordan and his Timpani Five, who are maintaining that kind of steady pulse, but they become considered not so much jazz, but the forefathers of a different sort of music, rhythm and blues, where that dance beat is maintained.
0: Let's go to break hearing Max Roach playing George's Dilemma. More drums when the source comes back.

0: On the next Fresh Air, Lenny Kaye, Patti Smith's longtime guitarist. He's made his first solo album finally at 79. We'll talk about his contributions to punk rock through his collaboration with Smith and his anthology Nuggets, the more vulnerable direction of his new album, and the song he recorded under his pseudonym in his teens. Join us.
1: Hear directly from artists who have successfully navigated the City of San Antonio's Department of Arts and Culture public art process at TPR's Next Artist Forum on Thursday evening. This free event features Ronnie Stevens, Angela Weddle, and Ashley Bettes, who will share their experiences, insights, and answer questions on the public art process. 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
2: Toyota, Japanese company, American truck, increasingly a Texas story. 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Billions of dollars, thousands of jobs, why Texas has become ground zero for the future of global auto manufacturing on the next Texas Standard.
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4: 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The region is called Flash Flood Alley, and there's a long history of tragic flooding on the river. What happened? 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
4: 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And I want to visit with this longtime drummer, known as Sticky Wicket, or just Sticks. He leads a swing band in England and performs on vintage drums, and he has a deep appreciation for the drum kit.
5: Well, it is. It is a musical instrument in its own right. I mean, it was, of course, there were separate instruments way back with cymbals and drums, snare drums and bass drums, particularly in orchestral and marching bands. But ironically, I'm an Englishman, but the drum kit as an entity and an instrument is really an American invention back in the late teens and early 20s.

0: How did you become a drummer? What's your drum story?
1: Well, very, very young. I was about five or six years old. And my dad used to buy lots of records, especially rock and roll records and jazz records, some classical too. But I was really inspired by the rhythms of jazz and rock and roll and stuff back in the 50s. My mum actually had a couple of drums that were from the 1920s, which was child drums, but they had proper drum heads on them. In fact, I have a complete set now, very similar to what my mum had, a couple of orphan stray drums from, and she gave them to me. I was really kind of serious. My parents used to think, you know, this isn't a toy for Alan was my real name for Alan, but so as it progressed, I used to play along to my dad's records, and he gave me a guitar one time, thinking it might be more interesting for him to play what he considered to be a more musical instrument. But so there's a picture of me when I'm 6 years old playing this tin guitar, but I never bothered to tune it. Rhythm was my most interesting thing. And then eventually my cousin bought a drum kit and I borrowed that for a while when he wasn't using it. And so, you know, the origins of my fascination and dedication to drums began there. But that was about when I was about sort of 10 or 11 years old.

0: You've seen a lot of the great drummers in history of music, rock and roll, and big bands. What are your favorites?
1: Oh, well, I suppose it's very difficult to consider so many great drummers. But I suppose, you know, Gene Krupa, they're all American guys, and Joe Jones, whom I met. Papa Joe Jones, yes, and that was in a store. I was on tour with the band in 1976. It was known as in New York City, called Frank Ippolito's Drum Store, and I walked into there, and I was choosing some cymbals, and I was aware of guys saying to me, "Man, the one in your middle is the one you want." So I got talking to him, and it was Joe Jones, Papa Joe. It was just quite a revelation for me as a young drummer, first time in America. And, of course, other drummers, I mean, no drummer can ignore Buddy Rich, because he was a master of the instrument. Where, you know, whatever your opinions of music, he was just superb in terms of his control, his delivery, and his musicality.
0: Seeing videos of you playing the drums, you're also a showman drummer. You put on a show when you bang on the skins. You saw Keith Moon. Was he also somebody that would you would say,

that fun with an audience by doing some showmanship things, even if they're just silly things, you know, like playing around the theatre, hitting it, you know, floors and walls and stuff. You know, it's people who find that fun, and it's all part of rhythm. That's entertainment. But I did see Keith Moon, and I thought the band were great, very, very loud. I was a bit of a fan of The Who's in the early days, of course. Everybody was.

0: I was more into rock really as a kid than in jazz, although, you know, my dad had influenced me on the jazz side. But I was lucky enough growing up in Birmingham to be friends with Bill Ward from Black Sabbath before they were famous. And I used to love watching his playing because he was a really powerful player, but had something, a unique quality amongst other drummers that were my favourites that I didn't really realise, but it was the fact that they actually had a swing in their playing. I didn't analyse it at the time, but, you know, there were drummers like Ian Paice from Deep Purple, John Bonham, of course, and of course, Bill Ward from Black Sabbath. They were three of my favourites at the time that I followed quite a lot, and yeah, I sort of influenced a little bit by them in some way, but it was the swing in their playing that, and the musicality that I loved.
1: Do you think it's the drummer that makes the drum, or the other way around? How important is it to have all of the whistles and bells, so to speak, or a drummer can make turn anything into a drum?
0: Well, that's a very good question, which is difficult to analyze. I mean, I think the latter is definitely true. You know, I've been on occasions where drummers have sat in with bands, you know, sort of jam sessions or whatever you call it, open mics these days, and different drummers can make the same drum set and the same setup in the same venue sound so different. And that's a question of application of playing it and the feel that the particular drummer has. And so I'd say, yeah, give a good drummer a good drum set, and that's a great result.
1: So obviously we can hear the exuberance that you have and the joy and the zest that you have for drumming and life. Do you think that had you not been able to pursue drumming throughout your entire life and embrace it, that you probably wouldn't have been able to be so zestful?
0: Well, yeah, probably right. I mean, I was so determined as a kid that my parents could see that, you know, there was nothing going to stop me, so they helped me. So I don't know what I would have done if I wasn't a drummer. Can't think.
1: Sticky Wicket has a YouTube channel called Next Level Chops, and he gigs around England leading the Sticky Wicket Swing Orchestra. When we come back from this break, we'll see how the drum kit adapted to the rock and roll era. This is The Source on Texas Public Radio. We'll be right back.

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2: 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We move into the rock and roll era with

0: What is it about Ringo Starr playing his drum kit with the Beatles? This left-handed drummer playing a right-handed kit with the Beatles.
1: Well, I guess the first thing to say about Ringo Starr is that he's part of a broader musical movement. In the early 1960s, the music that we would now consider to be kind of early rock and roll or British invasion music in the UK was, these were referred to as beat groups, where this emphasis on, steady, strong, loud dance pulse was absolutely core. And Ringo was, the kind of best example of this in Liverpool, where this scene was happening. So the last member of the Beatles to join the group, replacing Pete Best before they reached their final form, Ringo was, you would say, maybe the foundation on which the rest of the group were able to compose their work. He has an incredible time field. He's one of these drummers where you only need to listen to the music for a few seconds before realizing, that's Ringo, or indeed someone trying to imitate Ringo.

0: And I guess another key thing about Ringo is that his parts are often very composerly. Oftentimes, his drum parts are really integral part of the song. So not just playing a backbeat, but playing fills, which, you know, are just as important as any guitar riff that the other members of the band would have played. You know, very distinctive signature elements of a song that without them it just wouldn't be that song.
1: Ringo also played with Match Grip. What does that mean?
0: Match Grip basically just means that you're holding both drumsticks the same way. So, you know, having the stick lay between your thumb and your index finger and then kind of curling the rest of your fingers around that drumstick in order to keep its bounce. And that would be in contrast against traditional group, where you would have the left hand holding the drumstick with the fulcrum between the thumb and the index finger, but then cradling the drumstick between two pairs of fingers in the rest of the hand, coming as a legacy out of military drumming. A clue, if you're looking to see whether a drummer is either jazz trained or perhaps learned to play drums in a military context, is whether they are holding the drumsticks differently in each hand, i.e. with traditional grip.

Keith Moon brought a level of showmanship that we had previously only seen in jazz. What's really interesting about that first generation of rock drummers that we now think of as canonical, so you know, your Ringos and Charlie Watts and Keith Moons and John Bonhams, is that, you know, their heroes were often jazz drummers. So Keith Moon was a huge fan of Gene Krupa. He was a huge fan of the spectacle that he would see in big band drummers. So he famously went with Ginger Baker to see a Duke Ellington concert in the mid-1960s, where the drummer Sam Woodyard was playing a double bass drum kit. And Keith Moon said, "Ah, I'm definitely having that." So he quickly assembled his own double bass drum kit. So that sense of creating the drummer as a larger than life figure with a larger than life instrument can be credited to Moon. Obviously, because of his personality, he also embodied a lot of the wildness and nonconformity that drummers are maybe stereotypically thought to have. He sort of characterized that very well.

0: John Bonham is maybe considered the most influential hard rock drummer of all time. He was a product of his time. You can sort of think about one element of Bonham is that people might immediately recognize is not just setting new benchmarks for drumming technique, but also the sheer volume that he brought out of those drums. You know, he was a very loud drummer and was very much determined not to be drowned out by guitarists, which he said in interviews multiple times. But that sort of requires guitarists to be quite loud in the first place. And you know, there's a reason why rock sort of increases in volume. It's because it becomes technologically possible to do so in the second half of the 1960s. So Marshall amplifiers, for instance, are really, you know, a 1960s development. The wattage that you're able to get from a guitar amplifier just increases over that decade. Jim Marshall, actually, the inventor of Marshall amps, was a big band drummer himself. But once you have guitarists playing amps of that size and power, drummers need to respond in turn. And Bonham was the kind of epitome of this. So, you know, not to be outdone by Jimmy Page or John Paul Jones, he was able to hold his own, an extremely powerful drummer, but also a virtuosic drummer. And you can really hear that on a track like Good Time, Bad Times, where you hear these really fast-footed triplet figures on the bass drum that Bonham's able to play on this opening track of Led Zeppelin's debut album.
1: Also, in Led Zeppelin, John Bonham is sometimes playing one rhythm and the guitarists are playing another rhythm simultaneously, yeah, like in Immigrant Song.

0: Yeah, absolutely. So, you know, not afraid of polyrhythms. A really intelligent drummer. And I think that, you know, a lot of drummers maybe get stereotyped as sort of being, perhaps somewhat inferior in terms of artistic status to some of their bandmates. But when you think about John Bonham's, contributions to these songs, he's, his choices, his technique are this perfect blend that suit the song at the one hand, on the one hand, but also push the drum kit as an instrument in terms of performance into new directions. He was charting new territory.
1: And we still see innovation coming to the drum kit, like with Questlove and Roots and his approach to drumming, bringing together different music styles.
0: Absolutely. One of the most interesting turns, I think, in terms of the history of the drum kit is the importance of drum sounds in hip hop music and sampling the drum kit and putting it into, new contexts through digital sampling. So taking drum breaks and then transforming them through record production to create sounds that an acoustic drum kit player might have never been able to play, and then having someone like Questlove, who then takes that acoustic drum kit and tries to emulate that highly produced, digitally sampled sound of a drum kit on an acoustic drum kit, sort of creating this feedback loop and pushing the boundaries for the sort of studio iterations and the live.

But with technologies like the MPC sampler, artists, particularly in hip hop production, are suddenly able to sample those drum kits and allow them to be performed and played in ways which humans might never have been able to imagine to do, let alone technically be able to do prior to that point. And that's a really interesting development as we sort of see this this dialogue happening between the acoustic drum kit, the history of its performance practice, and then its adaptation and remixing in the studio with new digital technologies.

Matt Brennan is the author of Kick It, A Social History of the Drum Kit. Let's close out with Smashing Pumpkins' I Am One. The drummer is Jimmy Chamberlain. This is The Source on Texas Public Radio. 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
1: I'm Marianne Navarro, and here's what's featured right now on TPR.org. Advocates warn a new Judson ISD hair policy could discriminate against black students. An ICE agent fatally shoots a Mexican national in Houston on Tuesday. And Democratic gubernatorial candidate Gina Hinojosa proposes sending every Texas household $1,500. 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That's also where you can find many of our stories translated in Spanish.
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0: upcoming events and festivals in the second hour. It's time to get down and dirty, literally, at South Korea's Boryeong Mud Festival. 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
1: Good morning, I'm Michelle Martin. Last week, Minnesota Lynx coach Cheryl Reeve tied the WNBA record for most career wins. Another win and the record would be all hers. But then her Lynx started doing something they haven't done very often this year, losing. The first place team dropped back-to-back games. Yesterday against the Connecticut Sun, it looked like it might happen again, but they rallied and got their coach that record-breaking 380th win. After the game, Reeve said she's just glad it's over. It's Morning Edition.
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3: Getting injured soldiers out of harm's way is harder when drones are always watching. 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I'm Megan McCarty Carino.
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3: Over the last couple decades, the U.S. military has operated under the Golden Hour Protocol. Evacuate wounded troops to higher-level surgical care within 60 minutes. In the post-9/11 years, the policy pushed the ratio of killed to wounded in action to historically low levels. Then came drones. The proliferation of small, cheap, unmanned vehicles has upended warfare, particularly in Ukraine. And it's challenging traditional systems of medical response, according to Jay Price, a military reporter for WUNC News in North Carolina.
5: They see everything, is the way they put it. The drones see everything. They have not just cameras, they have night vision, they have thermal vision, they can see heat signatures. You know, it's a pretty big thing. If you're trying to run some sort of medical facility, you need power. So they were struggling to hide generators and hide vehicles, not have many vehicles around, kind of have this kind of low signature. They were under constant surveillance, but also constant threat because of the small attack drones mainly. This has forced all kinds of changes in combat casualty care and the way that we're thinking about how we're going to have to do combat casualty care in future conflicts.
3: So going from the golden hour to many hours, maybe even days?
5: The golden day, the golden week. We just know it's a longer period of time. So that means the military has an acronym for everything. It means PCC. It means prolonged casualty care, this medical concept. The medics are going to have to be able to keep wounded troops alive longer. They won't be able to get them out in minutes. They can't just slap a tourniquet on them to stop the flow of blood and wait for the helicopter in a few minutes. They might have to keep them alive for days and days, certainly hours, until they can figure out a way to get that person back to some sort of surgical care. So that's a mess because it means, okay, the medics will need more training, more sophisticated equipment, and adequate supplies of blood.
3: It sounds like generally it's going from sort of a very centralized medical sort of hub away from the front line to trying to sort of diffuse those resources throughout the front line.
5: Yeah, it just has changed the whole nature of, can you even do evacuations? When can you do evacuations? How can you? And, you know, while technology is creating these terrible challenges, it's also something militaries are turning to try to help the troops deal with these challenges. So more and more, the Ukrainians are using ground drones. They're using armored ground drones to evacuate the wounded.

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5: 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Good morning. Welcome to this Thursday. Some construction-related slowdowns in traffic at the moment. The left lane is closed at I-35 North at Walter Street. Lots to report on the northeast side. The roadway reduced to one lane at I-35 North between Starlight and Wiedner. Two right lanes are also blocked at I-35 North at 1604 and Olympia Parkway. 77 degrees this morning in San Antonio. It's going to be a hot and sunny day today, a high near 97 and a heat index value as high as 101. Rain chances are going to start to creep into the forecast starting tomorrow afternoon. Those are going to last through the weekend and into early next week. 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
6: Good morning, Amy Martinez. Welsh singer Bonnie Tyler, best known for hits such as Total Eclipse of the Heart and It's a Heartache, has died at the age of 75. According to her family, Tyler died unexpectedly Wednesday at a hospital in Portugal where she was being treated for an illness. In 2020,

0: Elizabeth II awarded Tyler one of the highest honors in Great Britain for her contributions to music. It's Morning Edition.
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2: You're listening to Morning Edition on Texas Public Radio. I'm Maria Navarro. A group of Austin activists gathered Wednesday to protest U.S. Immigration and Customs Enforcement. As KUT's Katie McGaffey reports, community members say ICE activity has ramped up in recent weeks.
3: Austin Sanctuary Network runs a hotline where people can report ICE activity like arrests or raids happening in the area. Peggy Morton with the group says in recent weeks, they've seen an uptick in calls. She's also seeing more demand for the group's accompaniment program, which provides immigrants with rides to mandatory check-in appointments at the ICE office in San Antonio.
4: I used to give rides. I mean, it had gotten to where I was giving maybe 2 a month or 3 a month. Now it's like 4 a week. And San Antonio is a long way off.
3: The protest came a day after an ICE agent fatally shot a Mexican man without legal status in Houston during what the agency called a, quote, targeted enforcement operation. Morton says activists in Austin are particularly concerned with how and where ICE agents are making arrests. The group's hotline received a call last week about a woman named Asalia Martinez, who is originally from Mexico. Morton says Martinez was detained in the parking lot of a community care health clinic, and she's since been deported to an unfamiliar city in Mexico. Alejandro Caseros with the Austin Sanctuary Network says Travis County leaders should do more to protect residents from ICE while they're seeking medical care.
5: Isalia was detained at community care. That is a county-funded clinic. We have been coming to the same court for about 2 years now, telling Andy Brown, hey, this is happening in your community. This is happening in Austin. This is happening in the streets. And it has felt that we've been speaking to AWA this whole time.
3: It's unclear exactly how the county could intervene with ICE enforcement. Counties in Texas are required to follow all federal and state laws, and they don't have the power to pass ordinances like cities do. Caseta says the group still plans to formally ask the county to look into how it can protect the immigrant community at its next commissioner's court meeting on Tuesday. I'm Katie McAfee in Austin.
2: Award-winning films from the Sundance and Tribeca Film Festivals are coming to San Antonio beginning today for Cine Festival. But organizers say the biggest story isn't what's on the screen. It's the filmmakers making movies right here at home. The San Antonio Report's Diego Medell has more.
6: Cine Festival returns Thursday for its 47th year. Along with nationally recognized films, this year's festival will showcase 22 short films made by San Antonio filmmakers, the largest local lineup in the festival's history. Program director Eugenio del Bosque says that's a sign the city's film community is growing.
7: A few years back, that was not as noticeable as it is this year. People are collaborating. They're talking to each other. They know each other's work. You know, because a lot of people work with very small budgets, it's all, you know, favors and friends and family. So that collaboration is showing a lot more.
6: That collaboration, he says, is being fueled by university film programs, city arts grants, and filmmakers deciding to stay in San Antonio instead of moving away.
7: I've heard it firsthand. They tell us, you know, we want to tell our own stories on our own terms, and we don't want to go to, you know, either coast. You don't necessarily have to go to LA or New York. Some people do, of course, go to where the jobs are. But a lot of filmmakers are deciding to stay here.
6: Del Bosque says Cine Festival is also about bringing filmmakers and audiences into the same room.
7: Just reviving that collective experience where we can see stories that are close to our experience, see the artists in person talk about their work. And understanding that this is actually accessible, it's something that we would like audiences to see for themselves.
6: Cine Festival runs Thursday through Sunday at the Carver Community Cultural Center. More than half of this year's screenings are free with advanced reservations. You can find the full schedule and ticket information at tpr.org. I'm Diego Medell in San Antonio.
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8: Tonight, hear directly from artists who have successfully navigated the City of San Antonio's Department of Arts and Culture public art process at TPR's Next Artist Forum. This free event features Ronnie Stevens, Angela Weddle, and Ashley Bettis, who will share their experiences, insights,

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1: Hello, I'm David Martin Davies. This month, TPR is celebrating American democracy by presenting the amendments to the U.S. Constitution that lay out our freedoms and how democracy works. The Third Amendment was ratified in 1791 as part of the Bill of Rights, and it lays out when the government can send soldiers to live in people's homes. The amendment's origins date in part to tensions arising from the Quartering Act of 1765, which led to the Boston Massacre in 1770 and the beginning of the American Revolution. No soldier shall, in time of peace, be quartered in any house without the consent of the owner, nor in time of war, but in a manner to be prescribed by law.
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4: You're listening to Morning Edition on Texas Public Radio. Good morning. A few issues popping up in traffic, most of them stalled vehicles. Those are at Loop 410 North at Ingram Road, Loop 410 East at San Pedro, and Loop 410 South at Rigsby. All of those are off to the right shoulder. Another stall has the right lane blocked downtown on the lower level of I-35 North at Main. And on the far northeast side, road work has only the left lane getting by at I-35 South between Topperwine and Judson. 77 degrees this morning in San Antonio, hot and sunny today, a high near 97. It's 6:44 at TPR.
5: Good morning, I'm Michelle Martin. Last week, Minnesota Lynx coach Cheryl Reeve tied the WNBA record for most career wins. Another win and the record would be all hers. But then her Lynx started doing something they haven't done very often this year, losing. The first place team dropped back-to-back games. Yesterday against the Connecticut Sun, it looked like it might happen again, but they rallied and got their coach that record-breaking 380th win. After the game, Reeve said she's just glad it's over. It's Morning Edition.
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3: Tonight, hear directly from artists who have successfully navigated the City of San Antonio's Department of Art and Culture public art process at TPR's Next Artist Forum. 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
5: You're listening to Morning Edition on Texas Public Radio. Lots of stalled vehicles working right now in traffic. One blocking the right lane at I-37 South at Hackberry. Another on the north side is blocking the left lane at Loop 410 West at Blanco Road. One more off to the right shoulder at I-10 West at Guyver's. 77 degrees this morning in San Antonio, a little bit cooler in the Texas Hill Country, 70 in Llano, 72 in Fredericksburg. It's going to be another hot day in San Antonio, sunny with a high near 97. Could feel as hot as 101 outside, though. Rain chances are going to start to creep into the forecast starting tomorrow afternoon, a 30% chance to see some showers and thunderstorms. That is going to last through the weekend and into early next week. 744 at TPR.
6: Good morning, Amy Martinez. Welsh singer Bonnie Tyler, best known for hits such as Total Eclipse of the Heart and It's a Heartache, has died at the age of 75. According to her family, Tyler died unexpectedly Wednesday at a hospital in Portugal where she was being treated for an illness. In 2023, Queen Elizabeth II awarded Tyler one of the highest honors in Great Britain for her contributions to music. Total Eclipse of the Heart. It's Morning Edition.
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5: You're listening to Morning Edition on Texas Public Radio. I'm Marianne Navarro. A group of Austin activists gathered Wednesday to protest U.S. Immigration and Customs Enforcement. SKUT's Katie McAfee reports community members say ICE activity has ramped up in recent weeks.
8: Austin Sanctuary Network runs a hotline where people can report ICE activity like arrests or raids happening in the area. Peggy Morton with the group says in recent weeks,

0: rides to mandatory check-in appointments at the ICE office in San Antonio.
1: I used to give rides. I mean, it had gotten to where I was giving maybe 2 a month or 3 a month. Now it's like 4 a week. And San Antonio is a long way off.
0: The protest came a day after an ICE agent fatally shot a Mexican man without legal status in Houston during what the agency called a, quote, targeted enforcement operation. Morton says activists in Austin are particularly concerned with how and where ICE agents are making arrests. The group's hotline received a call last week about a woman named Asalia Martinez, who is originally from Mexico. Morton says Martinez was detained in the parking lot of a community care health clinic, and she's since been deported to an unfamiliar city in Mexico. Alejandro Caseros with the Austin Sanctuary Network says Travis County leaders should do more to protect residents from ICE while they're seeking medical care.
2: Isalia was detained at community care. That is a county-funded clinic. We have been coming to the same court for about 2 years now, telling Andy Brown, hey, this is happening in your community. This is happening in Austin. This is happening in the streets. And it has felt that we've been speaking to a wall this whole time.
0: It's unclear exactly how the county could intervene with ICE enforcement. Counties in Texas are required to follow all federal and state laws, and they don't have the power to pass ordinances like cities do. Caseta says the group still plans to formally ask the county to look into how it can protect the immigrant community at its next commissioner's court meeting on Tuesday. I'm Katie McAfee in Austin.
3: Award-winning films from the Sundance and Tribeca Film Festivals are coming to San Antonio beginning today for Cine Festival. But organizers say the biggest story isn't just what's on the screen. It's the filmmakers making movies right here at home. The San Antonio Report's Diego Melo has more.
4: Cine Festival returns Thursday for its 47th year. Along with nationally recognized films, this year's festival will showcase 22 short films made by San Antonio filmmakers, the largest local lineup in the festival's history. Program director Eugenio Del Bosque says that's a sign the city's film community is growing.
5: A few years back, that was not as noticeable as it is this year. People are collaborating, they're talking to each other, they know each other's work. You know, because a lot of people work with very small budgets, it's all, you know, favors and friends and family. So that collaboration is showing a lot more.
4: That collaboration, he says, is being fueled by university film programs, city arts grants, and filmmakers deciding to stay in San Antonio instead of moving away.
5: I've heard it firsthand. They tell us, you know, we want to tell our own stories on our own terms, and we don't want to go to, you know, either coast. You don't necessarily have to go to LA or New York. Some people do, of course, go to where the jobs are, but a lot of filmmakers are deciding to stay here.
4: Del Bosque says Cine Festival is also about bringing filmmakers and audiences into the same room.
5: Just reviving that collective experience where we can see stories that are close to our experience, see the artists in person, talk about their work. And understanding that this is actually accessible, it's something that we would like audiences to see for themselves.
4: Cine Festival runs Thursday through Sunday at the Carver Community Cultural Center. More than half of this year's screenings are free with advanced reservations. You can find the full schedule and ticket information at tpr.org. I'm Diego Medel in San Antonio.
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1: As Alamo Colleges celebrates its 80th year serving South Texas, TPR brings you Celebrate Opportunity, Voices Along the Pathway to Success.
2: Hello, I am Dr. Veronica Garcia, president of Northeast Lakeview College. We want to be a culture of care. We want to be a college that continues that friendly of sense of belonging, that everybody's welcome, that we're here to support you, that we really want to make an impact and a difference. And we're the only college that sits in two cities. So we're actually in Live Oak and Universal City. We also serve 8 other municipalities, Shirt, Cibolo, Marion. Those communities want the same thing that San Antonians want. They want access to education. We said, okay, we're going to take that same vibe of what the Alamo Colleges have done for San Antonio about being familial, about bringing access, but we're going to do this to the outlying, not just in the Bexar County, but in Comal and Guadalupe. We're still developing our own traditions, developing who we are as a standalone college, but for now I would say scrappy and growing very, very fast.
1: This has been another Celebrate Opportunity story from the Alamo Colleges, whose support made this segment possible.
3: You're listening to Morning Edition on Texas Public Radio. Good morning. Some issues in traffic at the moment. A stalled vehicle has the right lane blocked at I-35 North at 410. Another stall reported at I-10 East at 410. A crash has the right shoulder blocked at I-10 East at Nogalitos. And a wreck that had been working downtown on the upper level of I-35 North at I-10 has been cleared. But traffic is still moving slow in the area. 78 degrees this morning in San Antonio, another hot and sunny day, a high near 97. It could feel as hot as 101 outside. We're going to see some rain chances start to creep into the forecast starting tomorrow. That'll last this weekend. It's 844 at Real Reliable TPR.
4: Good morning, I'm Michelle Martin. Last week, Minnesota Lynx coach Cheryl Reeve tied the WNBA record for most career wins. Another win and the record would be all hers. But then her Lynx started doing something they haven't done very often this year, losing. The first place team dropped back-to-back games. Yesterday against the Connecticut Sun, it looked like it might happen again, but they rallied and got their coach that record-breaking 380th win. After the game, Reeve said she's just glad it's over. It's Morning Edition.
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4: This is Morning Edition from NPR News. I'm Michelle Martin.
6: And I'm Amy Martinez. Egg prices last year were a major pain point for consumers and also the Trump administration. Now, the Department of Justice is charging 3 major egg suppliers with price fixing and keeping prices inflated. Here to break down what it means is our colleague Waylon Wong from The Indicator. So, I mean, who doesn't remember Eggpocalypse? I mean, who was getting...
7: We lived it.
6: Yeah, we did. We absolutely did. So who was getting most of the blame for high egg prices last year?
7: Well, the irrefutable culprit was bird flu. This infection meant that we lost tens of millions of egg-laying hens in the country. But there was a slightly more, I would say, kind of controversial culprit, one that was hotly debated among, you know, consumer advocate groups and economists, and that is greedflation or corporate greed, the idea that companies were charging prices that were beyond what would be reasonable to cover their own rising costs.
6: Yeah, and since the Justice Department can't charge bird flu with any crime,

0: 18 states allege that three major egg producers, their names are Calemaine, Hickman's, and Versova, illegally coordinated to inflate egg prices. And the government says these companies allegedly did this by submitting information to this industry publication that publishes price quotations. And these price quotations then influence what restaurants and grocery stores and other customers pay for eggs. And so the government is saying that these three companies illegally coordinated to manipulate these price quotations and make the prices of eggs higher.
1: Okay, and what are the companies saying in response?
0: Well, they have not admitted any wrongdoing as part of this proposed settlement. Calemaine released a statement saying it actually denies any wrongdoing.
1: So if these proposed settlements do wind up getting final court approval, I mean, what do the companies have to do?
0: Well, the companies have to put in a bunch of antitrust compliance measures. So these are programs within their companies where they have to report out and making sure they're doing everything above board. And then they also have to pay a combined $3.3 million to the states involved. And this is my favorite part, they have to donate over 53 million eggs to food pantries and related nonprofits in those states. And if you look at the language of the settlements, it actually says the eggs have to be non-expired, non-spoiled, grade A eggs. So no rotten eggs allowed.
1: Wow, so they will have to put most of their eggs in one basket, right?
0: One basket. That's going to be split up among 17 states.
1: Okay.
0: That's right. Only good eggs.
1: So, Waylon, I always think that there's a couple of products out there that are really good indicators. Number one, of how people feel the government is doing and maybe how people feel the economy is working for them. Gasoline is one, but also eggs. So what do you think we've all learned about how eggs really impacts the way people feel about how far their buck stretches?
0: Eggs, because they are this item that is a common item. It's a staple. It's the foundation of so many meals, so many recipes. It's something that consumers are highly aware of what the price of that thing is week to week, month by month. And so this really goes into informing how people feel about the economy and how far they feel like their budget can stretch.
1: That's Waylon Wong with The Indicator from Planet Money. Waylon, thanks a lot.
0: Thank you.
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7: You're listening to Morning Edition on Texas Public Radio. Coming up, the global race for AI chips is minting a new elite in South Korea, and it's raising questions about who's going to get left behind. Tune in to hear more of that story in less than 5 minutes right here on TPR. Check a traffic. A stalled vehicle has the right shoulder blocked at Loop 410 North at I-35. On the far north side, another stall causing some slowdowns on 281 South at East Hondera. The wreck that had been working on the upper level of I-35 North and I-10 downtown has been cleared, but traffic's still moving slow. 78 degrees this morning in San Antonio, a high near 97 today. It's 8:51 at TPR.
3: It's Morning Edition from NPR News. I'm A. Martinez.
8: And I'm Michelle Martin. Good morning. The defense and prosecution in the Charlie Kirk murder case in Utah sparred yesterday over whether

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1: This week on Texas Matters, 1 year after the tragic flash flood on the Upper Guadalupe River that took over 117 lives, why were local officials caught off guard when the rains came and the flooding hit? The region is called Flash Flood Alley, and there's a long history of tragic flooding on the river. What happened? 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
3: From WHYY in Philadelphia, I'm Terry Gross with Fresh Air. Today, the musician you may know as Patti Smith's guitarist, Lenny Kaye. He's made his first solo album at the age of 79. The songs are personal. One song has a lyric by his uncle, a professional songwriter. After Kaye set it to music, he went to the hospital to sing it for his uncle.
4: And he was there, and he was very frail, and I sang it to him. And the next morning, I got a call that he'd passed on.
3: Kaye's uncle also wrote the lyrics for the theme from The Godfather. We'll hear that too, along with a song his uncle co-wrote that Kaye recorded in his teens under the pseudonym Link Cromwell. We'll also talk about curating the influential record anthology Nuggets, working with Patti Smith, and writing about pop history. First News.
5: Live from NPR News, I'm Lakshmi Singh. Both the U.S. and Iran are signaling the planned talks with Iran for a permanent end to war are off. Those talks were supposed to resume after Iran buries its former supreme leader later today, but NPR's Emily Fang reports Iran and the U.S. are accusing each other of violating the truce.
6: President Trump has said he does not care if negotiators resume talks. Iran, meanwhile, lodged a complaint with the United Nations this week after a first round of U.S. strikes on Iran on Tuesday night. The Iranian government accused the U.S. of, quote, a blatant violation of the Charter of the United Nations and its international obligations. And as the U.S. struck Iran for a second night in a row on Wednesday, Iran's Mohsen Rezai, a former military commander and advisor to the Supreme Leader's office, referenced a line from the Quran in a post on X about reciprocal punishment, which ends, quote, the transgressing enemy and his accomplices will be punished. Emily Fang, NPR News.
5: After days of intense pressure from Maine and National Democratic leaders, Graham Plattner has ended his Senate campaign. Here's Maine Public's Kevin Miller.
7: Plattner continues to deny recent accusations that he raped a former romantic partner 5 years ago. But during an emotional video filmed outside, he accused Washington interests of using the allegations to neutralize his populist anti-establishment campaign.
8: We believe that for the movement to continue, can't be made.
7: The Marine Corps veteran and oysterman handily won Maine's Democratic primary last month. The state party will now select a new nominee to take on Republican Senator Susan Collins in a race that could decide control of the Senate. For NPR News, I'm Kevin Miller.
5: Financial advisors are weighing in on a new investment option for miners across the U.S. The Trump accounts launched over the weekend. NPR's Stephen Basaha has more.
9: Whether parents should invest their own money depends on if they've already taken advantage of what could be better options. Carrie Joy Grimes is the CEO of the personal finance company Work Money, and she said one of those options is first maxing out contributions for your own retirement.
10: Because what happens is we put money into our kids' stuff, and then we end up needing help in retirement. And that is a way worse financial stress on our kids.
9: But if you have a baby born between 2025 and the end of 2028, financial advisors say it's a simple decision. Sign up. Those kids are eligible for a $1,000 contribution from the federal government. Stephen Basaha, NPR News.
5: Bonnie Tyler, the Grammy-nominated singer, perhaps best known for the hit Total Eclipse of the Heart, has died. Her family said on social media that she was hospitalized in Portugal. She was 75 years old. From Washington, this is NPR News.
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12: You're listening to Texas Public Radio News. Good morning. I'm Maria Navarro. Two faculty organizations are suing the Texas Tech University system, claiming new curriculum policies amount to unconstitutional censorship. The Texas Newsroom's Lucio Vasquez reports.
13: The lawsuit is challenging curriculum rules put in place by Texas Tech Chancellor Brandon Creighton, a former Republican state senator. The rules restrict classroom instruction on race, gender identity, and sexual orientation. Nicholas Height is an attorney representing the faculty group suing the university system. He says the rules have forced professors to remove or alter lessons on topics like Black history and LGBTQ+ issues, among others.
14: Proponents of the agenda can't change the reality of the world outside the campus walls, so they're trying to distort how that reality is taught on Texas Tech campuses.
13: The lawsuit asks a federal judge to block the policies. Texas Tech has not responded to requests for comment. I'm Lucio Vasquez in Houston.
12: San Antonio police say a woman stole an ambulance in downtown San Antonio while paramedics were treating a patient in the back. The incident happened Wednesday morning on South St. Mary's Street. SAPD says the ambulance was tracked by the department's Eagle helicopter before the woman stopped near Southwest Military Drive and Highway 90, where officers arrested her. Neither the 65-year-old patient nor the two paramedics were injured, according to the San Antonio report. Police say the investigation is ongoing. The parent company of New Braunfels' Whitewater Amphitheater has filed for Chapter 11 bankruptcy, but says concerts and events will continue as scheduled. Court records show Kona Coast Venture Limited lists between $1 million and $10 million in liabilities and between 50 and 99 creditors. In a statement, the company's owners say the filing will help strengthen its financial foundation while continuing operations. Whitewater Amphitheater opened in 2007 and has become one of the state's premier outdoor concert venues. It's 86 degrees and clear this morning in San Antonio. It's going to be sunny and hot today, a high near 97 with a heat index of 101. Rain chances start to creep into the forecast starting tomorrow. 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
3: This is Fresh Air. I am Terry Gross. My guest Lenny Kaye has been Patti Smith's guitarist since their early days when he was a rock critic and she was doing poetry readings. In 1971, when Smith decided she wanted guitar accompaniment for her next reading, it was Kaye she asked to join her. With the exception of her long breaks from performing, their partnership continues to this day. Lenny Kaye has played with other bands, but finally, at the age of 79, he has a new solo album of his own songs. It's called Goin' Local, and it will be released July 17th. It shows off his versatility as a guitar player and songwriter. I also love his singing. There's some scorching guitar, tender ballads, and songs that made me smile and laugh. Lenny Kaye is one of those people who seems to know everything there is to know about rock and pop music. He's written several books related to rock and roll history, including his latest, Lightning Striking, about 10 transformative periods in rock history and the cities they originated in. His record anthology, Nuggets, Original Artifacts of the First Psychedelic Era, 1965 to 68, inspired many first-generation punk rockers. Next year will be its 55th anniversary, and it's still considered a classic. As proof of his open mind, musical curiosity, and wide-ranging taste, he wrote a book about the crooners, the singers from the early days of the microphone, which allowed them to sing in more intimate voices, like Bing Crosby, Rudy Valli, and Russ Colombo. Lenny Kaye, welcome back to Fresh Air. It is always great to have you on the show, and I love the new album.
4: Oh, thank you so much, Terry. It's great to be fresh-aired.
3: Your guitar playing is so good in so many different styles. And I want to start with the song Goin' Local.
4: Okay.
3: Because this is like the real like high energy song on there, and I love your guitar playing on it. Can you talk about writing it at all?
4: Well, a lot of these songs come from my personal experience as a living being on the Lower East Side. I like to stay out late sometimes. You can often find me at 3:30 in the morning dancing to White Wedding at a local bar. But, it's just a song about hanging out in your neighborhood. And It's probably the most rock-oriented song on the record because a lot of the songs on there started with me on the couch with an acoustic guitar, musing about a situation or thinking about a relationship or just kind of, you know, growing from a more acoustic thing. A lot of the songs are personal and actually somewhat vulnerable.
3: Yes to all of that, and we'll hear some of those a little bit later. So here's Going Local.

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0: in the wall. I'm David Martin Davies, and coming up on The Source, the protest song was a powerful and essential tool during the civil rights movement, serving as a rallying cry against brutality, tyranny, and systemic injustice. These songs were more than just music. They were a source of strength, unity, and resistance. The very act of singing together fostered a sense of solidarity among protesters, giving them courage and reminding them that they were not alone in their struggle. Protest songs served multiple functions. They informed, instructed, recruited, entertained, and left a lasting record of the movement. Today on The Source, how protest songs empowered the civil rights movement and how they can be used again today as a new generation takes to the streets demanding justice and accountability. That's what's coming up on The Source, but first, this news.
1: Live from NPR News, I'm Lakshmi Singh. Iranian state media report that the Iranian military worked to secure the skies over the city where the supreme leader was to be buried today in Mashhad. Ayatollah Ali Khamenei was killed on the first day of the U.S.-Israel war with Iran. His funeral began last weekend. Meanwhile, the U.S. and Iran traded strikes for a second day. Iranian officials say at least 14 people were killed. NPR's Hadil Al-Shalchi has more.
2: Iran's semi-official media agency Tasnim said that army fighter jets are flying overhead to protect the skies of Mashhad. That's the birthplace of Ayatollah Ali Khamenei and where he will be buried. His funeral began in Tehran almost a week ago and spanned five cities, including holy sites in Iraq. On Wednesday, U.S. CENTCOM said it struck Iranian radars and a naval installation in retaliation for Iranian strikes on ships in the Strait of Hormuz. Iran responded by targeting U.S. military bases in Kuwait and Bahrain, and the Jordanian Armed Forces said it intercepted missiles launched from Iran towards Jordanian territory. At the NATO summit this week, President Trump declared the ceasefire over, but did not rule out talks to end the war. Hadil Al-Shalchi, NPR News, Istanbul.
1: Democrats are searching for a new Senate nominee in Maine, one of their best shots at flipping a seat and winning back the U.S. Senate in the midterm elections. In a video, Graham Plattner dropped out after a woman accused him of rape, which he denies.
3: We're not doing it because of the allegations. We're doing it because of the structures that are being taken away from us by those in power.
1: Meanwhile, Trump predicts Democratic leaders will have a hard time replacing Plattner. Florida's Palm Beach International Airport has been renamed for President Trump. NPR's Rachel Treisman reports.
4: Trump is the first president to have an airport named after him while in office. He's also the first to file trademark applications for the name, and that's raised questions about whether he could profit from it. The Trump Organization says it will not make any money from merchandise sold at the airport, but experts like trademark lawyer Josh Gerben see a possible loophole.
5: Trump Org could take these trademarks and license them to third parties to use as well. This could be other merchandise that's sold off of airport premises.
4: An airport spokesperson told NPR it does not currently have plans to sell branded merchandise or know of other vendors who do. Rachel Treisman, NPR News.
1: In a few weeks, Britain gets its seventh prime minister in 10 years, likely to be former Manchester Mayor Andy Burnham. Here's NPR's Fatma Al-Kassam.
6: The popular former mayor of Manchester, nicknamed the King of the North, confirmed he has submitted his nomination to lead the UK's governing Labour Party and become the next prime minister, writing on social media that it's all starting to feel very real. Burnham now looks all but set to reside in 10 Downing Street in less than 2 weeks, replacing Keir Starmer, who resigned last month amid historically low poll ratings. Fatma Al-Kassam, NPR News.
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8: Good afternoon. It's 12:04. This is Texas Public Radio News. I'm Jerry Clayton. A surge in activity by Immigration and Customs Enforcement is underway across the country, according to multiple national news outlets. Tom Perumian reports on their activity in Houston following the death of a Mexican national on Tuesday.
9: The shooting death of Lorenzo Salgado Araujo, an undocumented alien who lived in the U.S. for 35 years, appears to be part of a nationwide surge by the agency. Patricia Cruz lives in Magnolia Park, where the shooting took place. She says she and her sister were accosted by ICE during a traffic stop.
10: That's not right. We're being targeted. Some of them are not probably even agents to begin with. For them to do this, it's harassment. It's just not right.
9: Like many elected officials, Cruz is calling for a full investigation of what happened. As she says, justice needs to be done for him and his family.
8: That was Houston Public Media's Tom Perumian reporting. A federal committee will consider today a proposal to rename Boca Chica Beach in the Rio Grande Valley to Cyber Beach. The beach is home to all SpaceX launches of its massive Starship rocket. The potential name change would appear on federal maps if approved by members of the Domestic Names Committee with the U.S. Board on Geographic Names. Area lawmakers have voiced opposition to the proposal and say the change could create unnecessary practical and financial consequences. Mostly sunny today. Highs in the upper 90s right now in Del Rio, 85, 87 in Kerrville, 86 in San Antonio. I'm Jerry Clayton. 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
0: From the John L. Santikos studio in downtown San Antonio, this is The Source from Texas Public Radio. I'm David Martin Davies.

0: The song People Get Ready was released in 1964 by The Impressions, written by Curtis Mayfield. He said he was inspired by Martin Luther King Jr.'s March on Washington and his I Have a Dream speech. Mayfield not only captured the spirit of the march, but also created a song that caught the mood of the times and injected hope. King then named the song the unofficial anthem of the civil rights movement, and often used the song to get people marching or to calm or comfort them. Mayfield wrote People Get Ready at a time of major change in America. Segregation had divided the nation along color lines. The right to vote was being denied in the South and in Texas to African Americans. There was unrest about the war in Vietnam. Women were demanding equal rights. And changes did not come overnight. It took years of struggle, and that struggle continues. Songs like People Get Ready were essential in many of the long protests and marches. Stephen Stax takes a look at how post-1968 freedom songs helps us negotiate our present relationship to the era, while also at the same time sustaining the contemporary struggle inspired by it. His book is The Resounding Revolution, Freedom Songs After 1968.
1: There is a consensus memory, kind of a dominant narrative of the civil rights movement in U.S. Society and U.S. culture that puts that timeline from, you know, kind of 1954, the Montgomery bus boycott is usually the beginning of that timeline. And then the end is usually somewhere between 1965 and 1968. Lots of things happen in 68, including the death of Martin Luther King Jr., of course, that kind of placed the end of the timeline there. And I, in my research, became interested in initially when freedom songs, the kind of traditional freedom songs from the civil rights movement, were sung after the fact. So the performance that really initially grabbed my attention was a performance of We Shall Overcome that was done at a congressional commemoration of the anniversary of the passage of the Civil Rights Act, I believe. And it was just a really strange performance. And it just had me asking what is going on here with the kind of competing understandings of the meaning of this song, of the meaning of the civil rights movement in general. And so that kind of led me down the rabbit hole of, well, what happens to the music of the civil rights movement after the movement, quote unquote? And how can that teach us about maybe how we've misremembered the civil rights movement and the end of it in particular, where this music continues, and what other music we probably should have been considering as part of the civil rights movement all along, when that is happening. And so it's kind of a snowball effect for me of understanding how sanitized and oversimplified our understanding of the civil rights movement has been, and all the effects that has had on our contemporary freedom struggles in U.S. society.
0: What you said about we have this overly simplified idea of what the civil rights movement was, and what we have is this cinematic view of it, and I think we're realizing that today as we're seeing a new generation of people who are protesting what's happening with the Trump administration. And they're realizing protesting is hard. You just don't show up and things change. So what do you think they're missing out?
1: Sure. Yeah. So I think, you know, again, this narrative that we have that kind of, you know, Rosa Parks just had this idea to sit down on the bus in Montgomery, and that started this chain reaction, really leaves out so much of the nitty gritty organizing that was happening, of the really day to day grind of organizing and the community building that it took on the local level to make all those things possible. And I think that, you know, one of the problems is that we have this narrative that really emphasizes the great men of the civil rights movement, like Martin Luther King, that give us this kind of, as you say, like cinematic overview effect. But really what Martin Luther King would kind of travel to different areas and speak and inspire, but the people on the ground were the folks who had put in the legwork, the hours and hours and hours to make those things happen that King was commenting on and pushing ahead. So I think what we miss is that those behind the scenes organizing. And the songs are a part of that because the repertoire of freedom songs like This Little Light of Mine, Over My Head, Wade in the Water, We Shall Overcome, songs like this.

0: were in the lifeblood and were sung in church and in community settings. There was a kind of common well, especially in the Black communities in the South, of music that was available, was able to be drawn on and pulled out in the moment to augment what was happening. But you have, you know, the years and years of cultural and musical development that went into that moment when the song comes forth at a protest. And so I think a lot of folks miss that. It takes really steady, concerted, long-term effort. And it takes knowledge of history and of the resources that are available to us. I mean, that's one of the things that I think current protests sometimes don't take advantage of.
1: Stephen Stax is the author of the book, The Resounding Revolution, Freedom Songs After 1968. We continue our conversation after this break. This is The Source on Texas Public Radio. Hello, I'm David Martin Davies. This month, TPR is celebrating American democracy by presenting the amendments to the U.S. Constitution that lay out our freedoms and how democracy works. The Third Amendment was ratified in 1791 as part of the Bill of Rights, and it lays out when the government can send soldiers to live in people's homes. The amendment's origins date in part to tensions arising from the Quartering Act of 1765, which led to the Boston Massacre in 1770 and the beginning of the American Revolution. No soldier shall, in time of peace, be quartered in any house without the consent of the owner, nor in time of war, but in a manner to be prescribed by law.
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1: Listening to The Source on Texas Public Radio, I'm David Martin Davies. Stephen Stax is the author of the book, The Resounding Revolution, Freedom Song After 1968. We're talking about the power of song in the civil rights movement and beyond. When I've got to cover these new protests, that they don't understand the physical importance of everyone singing together. Mm. It does a lot. When everyone is singing these songs, you are providing a commonality. You're having this communal event. We're all breathing together. We're swaying together. We're forming a bond. While simultaneously, there is an instruction, especially with the call and response, of what this protest is all about.
0: Yeah, absolutely.
1: And you're right about that, with the protests that happened with George Floyd.
0: There's a lot that goes into the problem that we have currently. And part of it is that, you know, we simply have fewer and fewer of those spaces where people learn a kind of common repertoire of songs. And so it's becoming harder and harder to call out a song and have, you know, the majority of people around know it. So we need teaching, as you mentioned. We need call and response. We need people who are going to lead groups that may not have the same resources available to them in this type of activity. And yes, absolutely. We have had several moments recently in time where the need for this type of activity has risen to the surface. 2020, of course, being a really pivotal moment, recent history of the Black Lives Matter movement. Which particular instance are you thinking of when you mentioned George Floyd?
1: Lean on Me.
0: Sure, sure.

0: you know, in the wake of Breonna Taylor, Ahmaud Arbery, and George Floyd in 2020, you, of course, had a rash of protest actions happen. And the performance of Lean On Me that you're thinking of was one of those. And I think analyzing those instances, we get a sense of different meanings for music. That so Lean On Me being a good example of a song that may not necessarily have a political connotation on its own, but when it's introduced into a certain context, all of a sudden takes on new meaning. And that's the same kind of thing that civil rights movement protesters in the 1950s and 60s were doing. They were bringing music that may or may not have had a political connotation outside of it, but bringing it into the context of movement activity and drawing on it and improvising on it and adapting it to that moment. And that's what made a lot of those protests so powerful.
1: Well, there is that, you know, crossover, because there were some popular songs like Lean On Me, but thinking also of like Martha and the Vandellas singing Dancing in the Streets, that's in 1964, that's before your book, though. You know, that was seen as, that was a popular song, Motown, and but also was people saw that as a call to go out in the street and protest.
0: Yes, certainly. And so you have songs like also People Get Ready by the Impressions that were, you know, other soul hits like that, that were popular music, of course, but provided a soundtrack for people and framework for people for movement activity. Change Is Gonna Come will be another very, you know, well-known example. Many of the tunes by somebody like Nina Simone as well, that are songs that, you know, Nina Simone, of course, made some that were particularly about civil rights movement events. But also, you know, hearing a Nina Simone song on the radio had a layers and layers of meaning for folks. And so
1: if you could get it on the radio.
0: Yeah, sure. Absolutely. That is, well, if you listen to the radio at all. So this is another, you know, we're now in a moment where our listening practices are so individualized that, again, finding a common repertoire is a challenge. But I don't think it's an impossible challenge. I think it's one that we really need to drill down on if some of these movements are going to mobilize the resource that group singing has.

0: I want to contrast, like, Nina Simone. She was unblinking, unflinching, driving. She said what she meant, and she didn't hold back. And it was, you could hear the power and the commitment in her voice. And then you hear the People Get Ready by the Impressions. And, you know, Martin Luther King, I had read, had thought that was one of the main songs of the movement, and he really embraced it. But that song is sweet and almost like too nice.
1: Yes.
0: So what about comparing, you know, I mean, do the protest songs, I mean, by having something that is so smooth and palatable, does that take away from the message?
1: Yeah, that's a great question. I think I'm thinking of two aspects to this that are important. So number one, there is this division that is a part of that dominant narrative, this memory of the civil rights movement, where you have the kind of 1964 moment where young activists really start to get tired of how slow progress is happening. And there's this kind of rising accent on self-defense, on a little bit of a more aggressive approach. You get Black Power coming into the movement politics, and Nina Simone has kind of long represented that, musically represented that aspect of the movement from the late 60s. And I think we have overemphasized the distinctions between, rather than the commonality between, say, like a Malcolm X figure and a Martin Luther King. They really were much more in line than they were not. And so I want to be careful not to overemphasize, like, a, you know, Nina Simone's music being distinct from, say, the Impressions. However, absolutely, you're right that that there is a different feel to Nina Simone. And I would say, as a kind of interesting example, when King was assassinated, Nina Simone, her band performed 3 days after that at the Westbury Music Fair. And they sang a song that they wrote in the immediate aftermath of King's assassination called Why the King of Love is Dead. And it's an extremely powerful articulation of really the grief and the ambiguity of that moment for people, no matter where they fell on the ideological spectrum of movement politics at the time.

0: And so I think you see in that performance that although, you know, Nina and others may have accented things differently, there was an affection and a solidarity with people like King as well. And so we would do well to kind of remember that while there, of course, were kind of a constellation of beliefs, that the movement was always diverse. It was never as univocal as we sometimes remember it.
1: Let me put in here that the song Abraham, Martin, and John, which came out in 1968, and it too was a pop song sung by Dion, a former teen idol, and it seemed to be appealing to white audiences. Mm-hmm. And so it's like, what are we doing here? And bringing people together, onboarding them who maybe otherwise would not be motivated by Nina Simone.

0: Former Manchester Mayor Andy Burnham could easily become the United Kingdom's seventh Prime Minister in 10 years. The revolving door of leaders has some Britons wondering what has made their country ungovernable.
1: I think what we've had in recent years is people who've got like two or three of the skills that you need, but not all of them.
0: I'm Mary Louise Kelly. Why the British Prime Minister has become a uniquely difficult job on All Things Considered from NPR News.
2: As Alamo College celebrates its 80th year serving South Texas, TPR brings you Celebrate Opportunity, Voices Along the Pathway to Success.
3: I'm Tim Morrow, President and CEO of San Antonio Zoo. I really had not figured out what I wanted to do coming out of high school. I wasn't prepared for college. I didn't know where I was going. And what I really appreciated looking back on now is the structure that San Antonio College had. You know, they held you accountable for showing up to class and going and those kind of things. You couldn't just kind of wing it and come in and pop it in and out and take a test and get your grades. It really held me accountable, which is what I needed probably at the time of my life, was to be held accountable and have some structure. After I graduated with my two degrees from San Antonio College, I moved on to UTSA, but I kept that same structure in my life, and I think I kind of carry that forward and work now, and let's be accountable, let's be present, let's be here, and it does matter to be there and to hear everything that's going on and be up to date on what's happening in the career world, also at college. Congratulations to the colleges on their anniversary, and you know, I have a 12 and 13 year old right now that I'm already talking about. Yeah, these are a great place to get started and get your foundation and then go on from there and do the next step. So it's incredible what they're doing for San Antonio and the kids and the families of San Antonio.
2: This has been another Celebrate Opportunity story from the Alamo Colleges, whose support made this segment possible.

0: This is The Source on Texas Public Radio. I'm David Martin Davies. Stephen Stax is an assistant professor of music at North Carolina Central University and is the author of The Resounding Revolution, published by the University of Illinois Press. We're talking about the protest songs that defined the civil rights movements of the 1960s and 70s and what they can tell us today. And what about today's music as protest songs?
1: I talk about this in one of the chapters of my book of the problem of white participation in the movement. We do need, I would say, on-ramps. I think that's a great way to put it, for people who maybe aren't forced to live the freedom struggle day in and day out. So in particular, you know, white people who need some way to engage. At the same time, that engagement has in the past been forced to happen on white people's terms. And that is when things become a problem. So, you know, this sometimes is negotiated through music in the movement. So the, for instance, insistence on singing a song such as We Shall Overcome after it has, kind of waned in its meaning for some segments of the movement is an example of kind of this, what I would call as a kind of counterproductive nostalgia for something that really never existed, which was this very, you know, this picture of a super unified and multiracial coalition that never had any disagreements or any problems. And so I think it helps sometimes for us to remember that the civil rights movement was complicated.
0: Yeah,
1: it wasn't that different than what we are trying to negotiate now. And we have got to find ways to remember that it was messy, it was confrontational, it was occasionally violent. And so when that stuff happens now, we should not use that to discredit the current moment and the current movement, but we should understand that this is the way that movement work always has been. And we should find ways to build coalition together. And I think coalition is a good way to describe what needs to happen to bring white people on board as well. Is that we work on the things that we have. We don't deny our difference. We don't downplay our differences. We celebrate them, and

0: we work together on the things that we can work together on.
1: It does seem like there is an effort to weaponize the false memory of the civil rights movement. And you see this all the time, especially on the Martin Luther King Day, where Republican politicians will go on social media and they will quote Dr. King out of context in a way that will fit their agenda. But, you know, he would never, I imagine, would be down with that. But this idea is like, oh, that was the civil rights movement and it was fine and was orderly and everyone was all on board, painting over or whitewashing over the conflicts and the messiness of it seems in order to serve the idea that protests today are not going to be effective.
0: Absolutely. And I talk about one instance of this from the first Trump presidency, the Unite the Right rally in Charlottesville. As an example of what I call the, what you're describing, I call the 1968 lens in the book, which is this idea of filtering any instance of protest that happens now through this faulty memory of the civil rights movement, and then using that to then hamper delegitimize the current action if it doesn't live up to this faulty memory that we have of the civil rights movement. And so, yes, of course, quoting, it seems like many politicians only remember one line of one speech that Martin Luther King gave and use it to justify colorblind politics, which is, of course, not at all what Martin Luther King was advocating for. And I think that sometimes the music itself, you know, when it's loaded with this mis-memory, is done a disservice, because it's not as if these traditional freedom songs are necessarily have to mean that protest is, say, passive or is geared towards accommodating white people. That is not what these songs meant at the time, and it doesn't have to be so now if we can kind of recover the fullness of what the movement was about. Then maybe these songs become relevant again, in addition to all the other music that protesters are adapting in the current moment as well.
1: Well, I wonder about dipping into that songbook. These are the songs of the baby boomer generation and not really something that the young people today might respond to. Even something like Public Enemies Fight the Power, you know, that song, how old is that song now? 35 years old?
0: Yes. Yeah.
1: You know, I'm waiting to hear it when I walk down the dog food aisle at Walmart and they put it in Muzak or something.
0: Yeah. And so I think we have to pay attention to what music is being used and is meaningful in the current moment. So I'm thinking of protesters adapting Kendrick Lamar's All Right, the refrain from that song to protests into a kind of chant. We're going to be all right. We're going to be all right. Or Janelle Monáe's song Hell You Talkin' 'Bout, which features kind of chanting and singing. The sung refrain is a very singable, approachable tune. And in between, you get the names of black men and women killed by police or vigilantes shouted and then say his name, say her name. Those are both powerful examples of kind of new music being used in the movement. But I also think there's older songs that, yes, they come from the boomer generation, but are more radical than we remember. I'm thinking of a version of the tune John Brown's Body, which for most of us is associated with the Battle Hymn of the Republic, but also got some words during the Civil Rights Movement era that I think most young people today would read and still think are radical, which is move on over or we'll move on over you. And that those were penned by Lynn Chandler in 1965 and explicitly inspired by John Brown. So I think, you know, there are some resources from the past that might still shock people with how radical they still sound. At the same time, we do need to pay attention to what music is being mobilized, what new music is being mobilized by protesters today.
1: But when Sam Cooke was at 1963, 64, change is going to come. I mean, we've been waiting for that change. Marvin Gaye, how long has he been asking what's going on?
0: What's going on? Yeah.
1: So, yeah, I mean, they're great songs. The objective is to do what? What should they be generating new songs out of what is happening today?
0: I think that there's lots of movement scholars and others who would say that activists and such who would say that art and expression are integral parts of any vital social movement, and it doesn't necessarily have to sound the way that traditional freedom songs sounded, but this movement does need its poetic expression if it's going to sustain itself and if it's going to inspire participation over the long haul. And we're kind of fighting against a cultural milieu that is very, that has a short attention span. And I think that some of that artistic expression can generate a longer term engagement. And that's, so again, it doesn't have to sound a certain way, but we certainly do need songs and musical engagement with this movement if it's going to coalesce and accomplish what it aims to accomplish.
1: Is the song, as the ones you write about in the book from 1968 on, do you see them as documents of a time?
0: I do, but I think that a lot of what we have, the way that both scholars and kind of the public have conceived of freedom songs is as this kind of historicized and circumscribed repertoire. And that has its uses. It's important to note how these songs functioned in the civil rights movement of the 50s and 60s. But what it sometimes obscures is how music has continued to be important to what happens after 1968. So one of my main arguments in the book is that we need to think about freedom singing as an activity, not just freedom song as a genre, as document, as you say, as a collection of documents about this historical movement. But what is in continuity with that movement now and since 1968? How are the protesters in the Warren County environmental justice movement that I discuss in the book from 1982, how is what they're doing both the same and different from what was happening in the 1960s? How is the way that Bernice Johnson Reagan, who was in the SNCC Freedom Singers during the movement, but then did several things after the movement that were different, that cultivated a new political approach to freedom. How does that teach us different ways of musically engaging with movement politics?
1: You're listening to The Source on Texas Public Radio. I'm David Martin Davies. Stephen Sacks looks at how post-1968 freedom song helps us negotiate our present relationship to the era, while at the same time sustaining the contemporary struggle inspired by it. His book is The Resounding Revolution, Freedom Song After 1968, and we'll be right back.
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0: This is The Source from Texas Public Radio. I'm David Martin Davies. We talk about the civil rights movements in a historic context, that they are part of the past, when in reality, they never ended. But the singing did stop. Maybe it's time for the singing to start up again. Songs that demand equality, economic justice, and freedom for all. Stephen Stacks is the author of the book, The Resounding Revolution. There seems to be two streams feeding into the protest songs of that era, and they come from the Black church, also from labor movement.
1: Yes.
0: And they came together, and then they were adapted at protests, and people would sing them. I mean, if you're going to be at a protest for hours, you need to make the time, you know, move. You know, you don't want to be standing around doing nothing for hours. Singing helps that time move forward. How do they orchestrate that? How do they put that out there? You know, when the Roots sing, "Ain't Gonna Let Nobody Turn Me Around," I mean, that's a labor song that was used in the. So they're able to pull that forward, modernize it, but also at the same time recognize, you know, its legacy.
1: Sure, absolutely, and I think, you know, the only thing I would add to the streams there is that, you know, popular music has really always been a third stream there, kind of feeding into the civil rights movement. And so I think that one of the things that we maybe don't have enough of now to make singing as and music making in general as prominent as it was then is that we don't have as many folks trained to lead singing, and also people, public singing is becoming less and less of a thing that the general public is able to do. I mean, the occasional performance of Happy Birthday and the kind of mumbling through the national anthem is what a lot of people have experienced as far as singing in groups goes. And I think that it's, you know, we are going to have to make intentional effort to bring that education from where it used to exist in these institutions to bring it directly to people.
0: But when I talk to some young people, I mean, they can rattle off these rap songs. They know that.
1: Yeah. And so I think that's another thing for us to consider is that it's not just about, I agree with you, what you stated earlier, that there is something unique about group singing, and what it generates for a social movement. At the same time, I think it's important to pay attention to the musical practices of, both young people, but also just people in general in 2025. And I think that, there is a role for private listening practices that feed into movement politics. So when I talk to my students at North Carolina Central about protest music, they tell me a new song that I haven't heard of every time I have this conversation, from usually a hip hop artist that I know of but didn't know the song or things like that, that they are listening to. And so I think there's so much music, and it's so it's both immediately accessible, but also if it's outside of what the algorithm feeds you, it's hard to find sometimes. So there's a lot that is kind of forming people as individuals. But what I see lacking is music, except for with some exceptions like Kendrick Lamar's All Right. What I'm hoping to see here soon is some music, any music, doesn't matter the genre, that kind of provides that group experience that both unifies and inspires, and as you say, gets people breathing together, because that's something that really does generate a different kind of energy for a protest and for a social movement.
0: And during the March on Washington, 1963, where Martin Luther King delivered his I Have a Dream speech, they had Peter, Paul, and Mary, Harry Belafonte, Joan Baez, Bob Dylan, just to name a few of the many performers that were there. they were part of the entertainment and also creating a scene where you wanted to be there, not just because of the political action that was being taken, but also because it was a show.
1: Certainly. And I think that's something that we also forget in our kind of mis-memory of the civil rights movement. And this is something that I think has developed over time as we've developed a canon of what music was, quote, important to the civil rights movement. And we tend to emphasize the stuff from more kind of folk contexts. And I think that we should not ignore the role that commercial musicians play in movement politics. I think of somebody like Beyonce, who anytime Beyonce does anything political, there is, there's fire coming from all sides. From the left, Beyonce is often accused of being overly commercial and not really invested in freedom and movement politics. And from the right, of course, there's all kinds of critiques of Beyonce anytime she does anything.
0: Anything.
1: But, yeah, that's right. There's a
0: literally anything.
1: Yeah, there's a particular performance that, this is 2015-16 timeframe when Formation had come out, and the song in and of itself lyrically doesn't necessarily suggest that it was related to Black Lives Matter, but then the music video added that layer of meaning to it. And then Beyonce's performance at the Super Bowl in garb that kind of was a callback to Black Panther aesthetics, that really...
0: The movie or the political action group?
1: The political activist group, including a kind of the X across the chest that was, some interpreted as a reference to Malcolm X, but some interpreted as the extra, the bullet clips that
0: bandoleros.
1: Exactly, that Black Panthers used to wear in the street. And so I think that that act alone was certainly something that should be seen in conversation with these artists of the past who were using their platform and leveraging their music making to raise political consciousness and to, of course, it's also entertaining. But is that mutually exclusive? And I don't think that it is. I think we should also pay attention to how commercial musicians and entertainers are leveraging what they're doing for movement politics.
0: Stay tuned, right? I think we're at a moment. We're kind of like holding back, looking to see what develops. I think people will, the elastic response is there. Something will come back.
1: Yeah, and that's one of the things that you see when you kind of examine the history since 1968 is that one of the things that, making music in freedom movement context does is that it always adapts and absorbs new contexts and new meanings. And when I talk about, for instance, the Warren County movement in North Carolina, I talk about how they were able to kind of marry environmental action and Black freedom and civil rights concerns by drawing on the tunes that made that connection explicit. And I'm also thinking of the current moment with the with immigration justice,
0: right?
1: And how songs like Muunika from the Peace Poets and songs that are bringing these two movements in conversation. I, for instance, have led the singing of Bernice Johnson Reagan's song Ella's Song outside of an ICE detention facility, and so these movements are kind of coalescing and are able to speak to each other and strengthen each other, which is exciting to see.
0: you just reading the headlines, the songs write themselves. Hell no, I don't want to go. Don't send Abuelito to Guantanamo. You know, it's just right there. Come on.
1: Yeah, yeah. And I think that I feel certain, you know, my experience from my own research is that I think the music is happening somewhere. What we need to do is find where it's happening and understand its meaning and, you know,
0: and get it in the algorithm.
1: Yeah, exactly. And maybe at some point we will, some of this music will reach a broader audience and begin to kind of coalesce a movement in the same way that.
0: Right. And so that's the other thing about protest songs. It does make you feel less alone, that you are hearing somebody that you they're feeling what you're feeling, the anger, the anguish, the frustration, the desire for something better. And so you're getting affirmation.
1: Yeah, absolutely. And Bernice Johnson Regan, one of the great singers of the movement who went on to start Sweet Honey in the Rock and to be the curator of African-American culture at the Smithsonian, just a towering figure over the 20th century. She used to talk about how singing is taking up space, and that when you sing together, you are taking up space and making statements to those in power that you shall not be moved, to quote the song, right? That this is our space, and singing does that in a way that many other things can't do. It sends the sound of you beyond you, right? So that other people can connect with it, and so that those who are trying to contain you can also be impacted by it. So it does have a unique power that, yeah, I think that the current moment and the current movement would do well to mobilize.
0: Stephen Stacks is an assistant professor of music at North Carolina Central University and the author of the book The Resounding Revolution, published by the University of Illinois Press. That's it for this edition of The Source. I'm David Martin Davies. Thanks for listening.

0: Former Manchester Mayor Andy Burnham could easily become the United Kingdom's seventh Prime Minister in 10 years. The revolving door of leaders has some Britons wondering what has made their country ungovernable.
1: I think what we've had in recent years is people who've got like two or three of the skills that you need, but not all of them.
0: I'm Mary Louise Kelly. Why the British Prime Minister has become a uniquely difficult job on All Things Considered from NPR News.
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0: New suspected Ebola cases have been reported in previously unaffected parts of Congo, according to the government there. The death toll in the latest outbreak has reached 600. The outbreak, declared on May 15th, is caused by a virus which has no approved vaccine or treatment. Efforts to contain the virus face challenges like a funding gap, attacks on health centers, and an ongoing conflict. Sales of previously occupied U.S. homes slowed in June, but a key measure of home prices climbed to an all-time high, adding to prospective home buyers' affordability challenges. The National Association of Realtors said today that existing home sales fell 2.4% last month. 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
1: There are a lot of questions about Mitch McConnell's health. The Republican senator has been hospitalized for almost 4 weeks, and his office has not disclosed why or when he's expected to return. But McConnell is not the only member of Congress who's been absent this year. What do top officials owe the public about their health? On the next morning edition from NPR News.
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0: Newsroom's Lucio Vasquez reports.
1: The lawsuit is challenging curriculum rules put in place by Texas Tech Chancellor Brandon Creighton, a former Republican state senator. The rules restrict classroom instruction on race, gender identity, and sexual orientation. Nicholas Height is an attorney representing the faculty group suing the university system. He says the rules have forced professors to remove or alter lessons on topics like Black history and LGBTQ plus issues, among others.
2: Proponents of the agenda can't change the reality of the world outside the campus walls, so they're trying to distort how that reality is taught on Texas Tech campuses.
1: The lawsuit asks a federal judge to block the policies. Texas Tech has not responded to requests for comment. I'm Lucio Vasquez in Houston.
0: Democratic Senate nominee James Tallarico says his campaign has raised more than $30 million over 3 months. He says this is the largest amount ever raised by a U.S. Senate candidate in the second quarter of an election year. Tallarico's campaign has now raised over $70 million since launching in September. He'll face Republican nominee Texas Attorney General Ken Paxton in the race for the seat this November. Project Mend has received a $7,500 grant to help people with disabilities and life-altering illnesses in the San Antonio area access medical equipment and assistive technology. The funding comes from the GVTC Foundation. That's the charitable arm of the telecommunications company that serves parts of Central and South Texas. The organization says the funding will help it continue providing mobility and independence by providing equipment such as walkers, power wheelchairs, prosthetics, and communication devices. People who need assistance can learn more or apply through projectmend.org. Fair skies overnight, low in the mid-70s. Tomorrow, sunny and hot with a high in the mid-90s and a chance of rain by tomorrow afternoon. I'm Jerry Clayton. 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
4: 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I'm Scott Detrow.
5: And I'm Mary Louise Kelly. The U.S. brokered ceasefire in Gaza left the territory split in half. Israel's military occupied the east, and 2 million Palestinians were squeezed into the remaining areas along Gaza's western coast. In recent months, though, Israeli forces have been pushing deeper into Gaza. NPR's reporter in Gaza, Anas Baba, and NPR correspondent in Dubai, Aya Batraoui, bring us this report.
6: On a small rickety table under a tent of worn-out tarps, four friends meet for a game of cards. They hold tight to this daily ritual that's played 400 yards from their neighborhood because it's a bit safer here. But each day, as the sun begins to set on the eastern Gaza City neighborhood of Shujaiya, the men return to their bombed-out homes and hunker down for the night. That's Abu Ahmad Hamid. He says you put your hand on your heart and pray to God once evening sets in. He says no one dares to venture out because of the intensity of Israeli shelling every night. He's one of a few dozen Palestinians still living in a Shujaiya. It's a vast moonscape of rubble and destroyed buildings that was once a thriving neighborhood to more than 100,000 people before the war. A Shujaiya now lies under Israeli control in a new so-called orange zone that accounts for 10% of Gaza, running north to south. In maps shared with NPR, aid groups say the Israeli military designated this orange zone in March and restricted access to it. Residents of a Shujaiya say aid groups have suspended operations here and ambulances need Israeli permission to enter. Israel's military did not respond to multiple requests for comment. Random bursts of Israeli tank fire can be heard even in broad daylight, as documented by NPR. In the orange zone, Israeli soldiers have erected military posts flanked by Israeli flags and tanks within eyesight of Palestinians.

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1: There are a lot of questions about Mitch McConnell's health. The Republican senator has been hospitalized for almost 4 weeks, and his office has not disclosed why or when he's expected to return. But McConnell is not the only member of Congress who's been absent this year. What do top officials owe the public about their health? Tomorrow on Morning Edition from NPR News.
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0: Next to the SpaceX launch site will keep the name Boca Chica Beach. A federal panel has rejected a proposal to rename it Cyber Beach. I'm Gail DeLauder.
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1: There are a lot of questions about Mitch McConnell's health. The Republican senator has been hospitalized for almost 4 weeks, and his office has not disclosed why or when he's expected to return. But McConnell is not the only member of Congress who's been absent this year. What do top officials owe the public about their health? 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
3: 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It's 7 o'clock.
4: I've also heard from some industry executives from the energy sector who are saying, you know, they're wondering whether or not they should partner with the Trumps in new business ventures because they don't want to end up being subpoenaed if the Democrats take the House or the Senate.
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8: Live from NPR News in Washington, I'm Janine Herbst. In another dramatic shift in tone, President Trump is calling Iranian leaders scum, just weeks after praising them as smart and rational people. NPR's Franco Ordonez reports on the diplomatic whiplash that's come to define Trump's approach to global affairs.
9: 3 weeks ago, President Trump described the Iranians as brave people who wanted to change the direction of their country for the better.
10: We're dealing with people that I think are very rational people. I mean, they were nice to deal with. They were strong people, smart people.
9: But he delivered a much different characterization yesterday at the NATO summit in Turkey.
10: I don't want to deal with them anymore. They're scum. You know what scum is? They're scum. They're sick people. They're led by sick people.
9: It's part of a pattern with the president, who often swings between praise and threats in an effort to almost will this war to an end. But you can also hear Trump struggling with that balance, insisting to reporters later that the war will not start again. Franco Ordonez, NPR News.
8: An airport in South Florida has been renamed for President Trump. And as NPR's Rachel Treisman reports, travelers will see the changes in the coming months.
11: The airport closest to Trump's Mar-a-Lago home used to be called Palm Beach International Airport. But as of Thursday, a state law passed months ago along party lines changed it to Donald J. Trump International Airport. The Federal Aviation Administration now recognizes the airport as DJT instead of PBI. But the new initials won't be used for booking flights and checking bags until that code changes in mid-August. Airport officials say the renaming is a branding change only. They estimate it will cost about $5.5 million, half of which is covered in next year's state budget. Rachel Treisman, NPR News.
8: The EPA is proposing changes to pollution rules for heavy-duty vehicles that would make them easier to comply with. That could save thousands of dollars per vehicle for companies buying semis and buses, according to EPA estimates, while increasing the smog-creating pollution from those vehicles by 11% by mid-century. And Pierce Camila Domonoski has more.
12: The EPA wants to delay some rules designed to make sure that emissions-fighting technology works across the life of a vehicle, not just when it's new. It would also allow manufacturers to postpone compliance if they pay a fine and eliminate a requirement that engines reduce power if their emissions systems aren't working, which vehicle operators have called disruptive. The proposed changes are now open for public comment. The trucking industry had asked for the rules to be changed, saying they imposed significant burdens. Environmental groups have denounced the changes as damaging to human health. Camila Domonoske, NPR News.
8: Wall Street higher by the closing bell. The Dow up 139 points. The Nasdaq up 336. That's up 1.3%. This is NPR News. In Colorado, Victor Marks, a political outsider with a large social media following, has won the Republican primary for governor, according to an AP race call. The call came after a close vote count from the June 30th primary. The Marine Corps veteran will face Democrat Phil Weiser. The state leans Democratic, with Democratic governor since 2007. Current Governor Jared Polis is term limited. Marks has drawn interest from MAGA voters. He calls himself a high-risk humanitarian, and he claims to have saved hostages and helped thousands overseas. His opponents accuse him of lying about his background. The K-pop